and I give respect to elders past, present, and future. The struggle for a nuclear-free and peaceful future must always be grounded in First Nations justice, and today's show speaks of many different struggles for land justice around the world. I'm Emma Crunch, and earlier this week I spoke to Ray Atchison, who had just finished a grueling few weeks at the five-year review conference of the Nuclear Non-Proliferation Treaty. And this five-year review conference is always held at the United Nations in New York, which is also Ray's home city. Ray Atchison has been involved in work against the military-industrial complex from many angles for more than two decades. They are just finishing up an impressive stint as the director of Reaching Critical Will, a program they helped create to bring disarmament to the forefront of WILPF, the Women's International League for Peace and Freedom. During this time, Ray was integrally involved in working towards the Treaty on the Prohibition of Nuclear Weapons, which was adopted by the UN in 2017. Ray has also published two books, Banning the Bomb, Smashing the Patriarchy, and Abolishing State Violence, A World Beyond Bombs, Borders and Cages. The Radioactive Show is lucky to be a regular correspondent with Ray, whether they have been here at a movement event or joining us from their home in New York. In the chat we had this week, they dissect the latest Nuclear Non-Proliferation Treaty conference, give some rousing words for the upcoming Pine Gap Sacred Land Back Convergence in July in Mbantwa, and explore the possibilities for international solidarity and collaboration.

0: I'm joined by Ray Atchison once again on the Radioactive Show. Thank you so much for joining us. And you've just had a grueling few weeks at the review of the Non-Proliferation Treaty in New York. And the NPT is almost 60 years old now, and these reviews take place every 5 years. Yet progress is stalling, or perhaps you might say even regressing. What are your take-homes from the review conference you've just finished a few days ago?
1: Yeah, thanks, Crunch. Great to be back on the show. Too bad that we're talking about the NPT, which is a rather dismal experience once again. There have not been an agreed outcome from an NPT review conference for a long time now. The last agreed document that still stands is from 2010. And so the one in 2015 and then the one in 2022 both failed without an agreement. And this year again for the third time in the row. Now, of course, the treaty still stands and it exists in force. It is international law that most of the world has subscribed to. And so it will persist beyond this moment. The past outcomes that were agreed at previous review conferences in 1995, 2000, 2010, they still exist. So it's not as if the infrastructure itself is suddenly evaporating. But what happened at this conference gave us a really negative picture about the nuclear arms state policies and thinking and philosophy towards negotiation, international law, diplomacy at this moment in time. And of course, this does not happen in a vacuum, right? We've got major geopolitical shenanigans happening. We have the US and Israel attacking Iran, launched their second war in a year against Iran, allegedly over its nuclear program, but of course, we all know there's more at play there beyond nuclear proliferation risks, especially because all of the evidence points to the fact that Iran not only does not have a nuclear weapon, but is not near getting one or pursuing one actively, etc. And so we've got that in the backdrop. We've got, of course, Russia's continued war of aggression of Ukraine and occupation and attacks on Ukrainian nuclear power plants as well, also happening. We've got Israel's genocide in Gaza still ongoing. And we're seeing, of course, the US really exercising its imperialist might. It's, gone back to manifest destiny. It's invading countries. It's kidnapping or killing heads of state. So it's a really grim war of aggression of Ukraine and occupation and attacks on Ukrainian nuclear power plants as well, also happening. We've got Israel's genocide in Gaza still ongoing. And we're seeing, of course, the US really exercising its imperialist might. It's, gone back to manifest.

0: within this moment. And so that fundamental tension between the nuclear-armed and the non-nuclear-armed states was really entrenched at this conference. We saw the nuclear-armed states, and this was across the board, you know, this is not just one or two of them, this is all of them, that were really trying to walk back past language and commitments to nuclear disarmament. In the draft outcome document, they took out all sense of urgency. They walked back on language on their commitment to totally eliminate their nuclear arsenals. They walked back on expressing even concerns around the humanitarian consequences of nuclear weapons. There was a fight over whether there is a global norm against nuclear testing. The US kept accusing China of having tested a nuclear weapon 6 years ago, which is, you know, sort of has that sense of it's being set up as a pretext for the US to resume nuclear testing, which Trump has said he's inclined to do. So there's a lot of worrying signals coming out of the conference that have nothing to do with whether or not an outcome document was adopted, of course.
1: And then, I mean, in that case, the non-nuclear states, is it worthwhile keeping the treaty there in that architecture that had these intentions of nuclear states disarming along with the agreement that non-nuclear states wouldn't seek to acquire nuclear weapons? I take that was sort of the original concept with these sort of, more and more blatant disregard for that. Would it be better if non-nuclear states left the treaty as an act of, showing that it's just acting as a bit of a smokescreen?
0: Yeah, it's a hard question to answer in a way, because, of course, we want to be able to do something that holds the non-nuclear armed states to account. And there is this sense of if the non-nuclear weapon states, the states that have rejected nuclear weapons, renounce them, do not believe they provide any security, if they walk away from this treaty, then it's, the idea, I suppose, for some is that that will have an impact and show the nuclear armed states that they can't just keep getting away with this. On the other hand, as someone who is firmly committed to the abolition of nuclear weapons, you know, the NPT has worked for years in terms of ensuring that other countries have not pursued or acquired nuclear weapons. And so as an anti-nuclear activist, I don't want that architecture to be lost. I want those rules and norms to persist. I think that that's a good thing that has contributed to global security. So the problem isn't, you know, the non-nuclear armed states and whether or not they remain within the treaty. It's really only about the nuclear armed states and their lack of compliance with this agreement. And they certainly do seem to expect that it will exist in force indefinitely, regardless of what they do. Russia, for example, made that point quite explicitly at this conference, that it doesn't matter how slow the implementation is because the NPT is there forever. And I think that's a willfully ignorant position to take, given the sort of increasing frustration of non-nuclear armed states with this persistent situation. The other thing I think that came out quite clearly at this conference is that we are facing new proliferation risks. And so one of the dominant conversations was around the threats of some European countries to either acquire their own nuclear arsenals, which some say they need because of Russia's invasion of Ukraine, or because the United States is no longer a reliable partner within NATO, the North Atlantic Treaty Organization. And so they need to have a nuclear deterrent. I'm putting that in square quotes. For themselves. And so France is extending its, you know, saying that it will shelter other countries under its quote unquote nuclear umbrella, the way that the US has done up until now. And so that was really an issue of concern that we saw at this conference. And I think if we're seriously going to have to start contending with new proliferation cases, that will also be incredibly harmful to the credibility and integrity of the treaty. And I'm not sure how much longer it would survive that type of situation either. So it is under pressure. This international law architecture is under pressure from all sides here. And, you know, that's one of the reasons why non-nuclear armed states got together to negotiate the treaty on the prohibition.

0: on at a lot of military bases, throughout Japan in particular, and South Korea, as well as in Europe, where they actually station some US nuclear weapons as well in five different European countries. And then, of course, throughout the United States as well. But I think, this global anti-basis movement, I should say also in Guam and other places that the US has quite firmly colonized in many different ways. But this global anti-basis movement is, I think, also, we're in this moment, as you say, where everything is expanding and becoming so further entwined in terms of not just sort of a traditional military base, but also in terms of surveillance and tech. And I think there's a lot of different ways that as organizers, we can be collaborating with others who are doing this kind of site-specific work. So I'm thinking also, within the US, one thing that's developed is that some of the immigration detention centers are being built on or using old facilities of military bases, and certainly, of course, of prisons and jails as well. But there is that military connection in a lot of ways. And now we're seeing also the rise of the AI data center here. And so, and all of the environmental impacts that go along with that, human health impacts, the seizure of land, and of course, all of it's happening on stolen land in the United States. And so, yeah, I think that our site-specific work against all of these things, whether that's big tech or the military or all the companies that are involved in that and different governments that have different relationships with each other around surveillance and tech and militarism, such as the Five Eyes countries. There's all kinds of different ways I think we can be collaborating with each other across sites transnationally that will become even more significant over time. So, learning lessons from each other, but also collaborating and strategizing together, because a lot of the same companies are at the core of the profit making that's happening. A lot of the same individuals are influencing the policies within our different governments. And it really is, it's turned into this landscape of the billionaires versus the rest of us. And so, finding the ways in which we can be not just in solidarity with each other, but in active collaboration and colluding across borders with each other, I think will be really important.
1: Yes, thanks for those words of encouragement. I think it'll be really valuable to have that convergence in Mbantwa, and I think hopefully it'll build on and seed all sorts of collaboration. I know it's there are people going to be present locally and internationally. How about for you, Ray? I know that you're finishing up from your long stint working for WILPF and reaching critical will. And yeah, the Radioactive Show, we definitely want to thank you for all the incredible output of work you've contributed through those decades. I guess we look forward to continuing our work with you in that collaboration and in different roles. And yeah, do you would you like to share with anyone, sort of what you're thinking or maybe information or what's going to sustain you to keep up resistance beyond kind of the work in the particular with WILPF and that organization?
0: Yeah, I don't know what's next yet. I get asked that all the time. I don't have a job lined up or an academic program, so I am open to suggestions if anybody has any, certainly opportunities. I know that I'm not leaving this work. I'm just leaving an organization, not the work itself. I will be part of all of the anti-nuclear and abolitionist campaigns that I've always been a part of. And so I will hopefully even be back in Australia to be active with all of you sometime soon. And yeah, I look forward to the adventures that lay ahead, and I hope that I can continue to be useful in some way and keep contributing to all these movements in maybe a slightly different fashion than I have been, but hopefully useful nonetheless.

0: No doubt. I've got no doubt about that. Well, we're excited to catch up during the year, and we're about to have our 50 years of 3CR and 49 years of Radshow celebrated in the next couple of months. We're going to be doing some every decade of the Radshow memorial shows, and 3CR is going to be, really commemorating that 50 years of resistance, and also looking forward to the sustained resistance and how these organizations have survived and continued to do such important work through those years. So thanks, Ray. You've been, a part of that, and no doubt we'll be
1: Well,
0: making
1: thanks
0: mischief.
1: for including me on the show. It's always such a blast to talk to you and the Radioactive Show about these issues. And 3CR is just such an instrumental piece of movement building, and it's so informative for so many of us to keep up with what's happening across movements and issues.

0: You've been hearing Ray Atchison, organiser and author. You can find their writing at Reaching Critical Will, look them up on Instagram, or seek out their books, Banning the Bomb, Smashing the Patriarchy, and Abolishing State Violence, A World Beyond Bombs, Borders and Cages. Thank you, Ray, for again sharing your insights and solidarity with The Radioactive Show. 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I'm Emma Crunch. Thanks for listening. And here's to a nuclear-free future.
1: Shattered windows, the city abused. People come and go, they make me feel low.

0: Good morning, listeners. Welcome to the Unitarian Half Hour, the radio program of the Melbourne Unitarian Peace Memorial Church. My name is Pippi, and with me today is co-presenter Sasha.
1: Hi, everyone.
0: We acknowledge the Wurundjeri people of the Kulin Nation as the traditional owners and custodians of the land on which our church is built. This land was never ceded. We honour past warriors and pay our respects to elders past and present.
1: Our church was established in November 1852, and so is one of the oldest religious organisations in Victoria. What is unique about the Melbourne Unitarian Peace Memorial Church is that we make no creedal demands on our congregation, and we have no liturgy to which our congregation must adhere. Our church motto is Seek the Truth and Serve Humanity, and all of our services, written material, programs, committees, and work are based on this principle.
0: In line with our motto, we firmly believe that all churches have a responsibility to take up the issues that affect people. All who care about the future of our country and its people, who support social justice, the environment, democracy, and world peace, are welcome at our church. So if you are looking for a church with a difference, the Melbourne Unitarian Church may be just what you're looking for.
2: 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Anyone wishing to subscribe to The Beacon can do so by ringing the church on 039 417 4178 or by email at admin@melbourneunitarian.org.au.
0: The Australian Anti-AUKUS Coalition recently held a public webinar dealing with the matter of the nuclear submarines we agreed to buy from the US at a cost of $368 billion. There is substantial criticism of the AUKUS Pact over a variety of issues, including the $368 billion cost of the rapidly degrading submarine deal and the fear that in a war between the US and China, Australia is automatically involved as a belligerent because of operational integration. The webinar was conducted by lawyer and human rights activist Kelly Tranter, and the speakers included former submariner and former South Australian politician Rex Patrick, prominent civil rights lawyer Nick Hannah, South Coast Labor Council Secretary Arthur Roris, Jorgen Doyle, a freelance journalist living in Alice Springs, and Greens Senator and activist David Shoebridge. In a previous program, we heard presentations given by David Shoebridge and Rex Patterson. Today, we'll be following up with the presentations given by lawyer Nick Hannah and journalist Jorgen Doyle. Each is introduced by webinar organiser Kelly Tranter.
3: I'll move on to our third speaker this evening, lawyer and investigative journalist Nick Hannah. I'm sure many of you have seen his face on the television and his podcast. Nick has acted in various high-profile civil liberties cases in New South Wales, including the constitutional challenge of the Minns government's anti-protest laws. He hosts The What and the Why, an investigative journalism project exposing the role of the Israel lobby in undermining democratic rights in Australia. Tonight, Nick will cover New South Wales legislation, the impact of protests against AUKUS in the context of the overall erosion of democratic rights, and organising and collective responses to these laws and fighting funds. Nick, congratulations to you, to your team and to your clients for your recent important win in the New South Wales Court of Appeal. Over to you.
4: Thanks, Kelly, and hello, everyone. I've been asked to speak about New South Wales protest laws. I'll try to make it as relevant as I can to AUKUS. And there is obviously a very close relationship between the undermining of our civil liberties and this alliance with the US. As US imperialism becomes increasingly unhinged and brazen, we are seeing a rise in the opposition to the US and to US militarism across the world. And Australia is no exception. In Australia, the opposition to the US and the US alliance will focus on AUKUS, or at least that will be one of the main focal points. And I think for reasons that perhaps will be discussed later during the Q&A, it's not surprising why that is. I think the war in Iran has greatly elevated people's concerns about the US alliance and forced people to rethink the prudence of maintaining this relationship because we've been told for so many decades that the only way that this country can be safe is if we have US military bases here and if we have a close relationship, military relationship with the US. But we've seen how that's played out in the Gulf, where those bases actually make those countries unsafe. Those bases are a liability. And so as we see what I expect will be a groundswell in opposition to the US, people will want to, that opposition will manifest itself through protest and through people speaking out against AUKUS and against the US alliance. But our ability to engage in that form of opposition is being rapidly hindered due to mainly a legislative assault on our civil liberties. And that assault has been largely driven by the pro-Israel lobby, and it really kicked off in earnest. It's obviously been, it's been for decades, the pro-Israel lobby has sought to influence our government to pass laws that limit criticism of Israel. And I should make clear that it's not the only lobby group that does that. Every lobby group obviously seeks to advance its own interests, but the Israel lobby group is particularly influential, and its level of influence has increased enormously since October 2023. And since then, we have seen both the state and federal governments introduce a raft of laws that limit our ability to express political opinions and to engage in protests. And that process has accelerated rapidly since the Bondi terror attack. And we are now seeing governments pass laws that I quite frankly never imagined would be passed in this country. And it's only because they have that pretext, as I call it, of the horrific Bondi shooting of December last year. And these laws are ostensibly neutral, in that most of these laws, at least, are ostensibly neutral in that they don't seek to expressly prevent criticism of Israel, but that's clearly what the main focus is. But because they are neutral, it does allow and will continue to allow law enforcement to use these same legislative weapons against other protest movements, and including the movement opposing AUKUS. And so it's important that people be aware of the laws and aware of their impact, and that we push back against them. Palestine is, of course, just the thin end of the wedge, and the assault on our civil liberties won't stop with the pro-Palestine anti-genocide movement. It will, of course, expand in due course. And if the AUKUS, anti-AUKUS movement, if I can call it that, builds up enough momentum and does start to pose a sufficient threat, then these weapons will be turned on that movement. And so it's important that we all understand that even if, regardless of your position on Palestine, I mean, imagine most people here tonight support Palestinian human rights and oppose Israel's genocide there. But even if you don't, I think you should, it's and you're just here because you oppose AUKUS, it's well and truly in your interest to oppose these laws, because the same laws that are being used against the anti-genocide movement now will be used against people protesting AUKUS in the future. So perhaps just to give a quick overview, I know we don't have long, but a quick overview of some of the laws that have been passed over the course of the genocide. We saw in December of last year, the Minns government, within a fortnight of the Bondi terror attack, the Minns government passed the most draconian anti-protest laws ever passed in this country. And the effect of those laws was, in summary, it's quite complicated, but in summary, it was to allow the New South Wales Police Commissioner to make a declaration that would effectively strip people who participate in protests from the normal lawful protections that they've traditionally enjoyed in this state. For example, the protection against being issued with a move-on direction or being prosecuted for minor offences like obstructing traffic or obstructing pedestrians. And we saw the pernicious effect of these laws most visibly on the 9th of February at Sydney Town Hall, when there was a mass protest against the official visit of Israeli President Isaac Herzog and the most brutal crackdown on peaceful protesters that we've seen in this state in decades. And that law, again, ostensibly was neutral. That is, it prevented protests against protests for any cause and for any movement, not just for the pro-Palestine movement. And whilst they were introduced, I think it's without doubt that those laws were introduced to target the pro-Palestine movement, they did have a negative impact on other movements. It affected First Nations protests. It affected a protest against the US military intervention in Venezuela and the kidnapping of Venezuelan President Nicolas Maduro. And again, this is a law that could have just as equally applied to a protest against AUKUS. Thankfully, these laws were overturned by the Court of Appeal. There was a constitutional challenge that was brought by my clients on behalf of Black Caucus, Palestine Action Group Sydney, and initially Jews Against the Occupation 48. And though, as a consequence of that challenge, those laws have been struck down. But we should not kid ourselves, this is not the end of the Minns government's efforts to stifle the protest rights in this state. It was an important victory, but it was just one small battle in what will be, I think, a very protracted war. Now, we are seeing a similar assault in other states. Western Australia is attempting to introduce anti-protest laws. I think another speaker will discuss that. And we are seeing, at the same time, a severe crackdown on freedom of speech. We have seen various laws passed which limit people's ability to express their opinions. And we are seeing a weaponization of existing laws or a repurposing of those laws to criminalize political expression, particularly political expression against Israel and against the Australian government's relationship with Israel.
3: Finally, we have Jorgen Doyle. Jorgen is a freelance journalist, editor of the Militarism in the Northern Territory newsletter, Substack, and an activist. I've read quite a bit of your material, Jorgen. Jorgen is a freelance journalist and horticulturalist living in Mbantwa, Alice Springs, Central Aranda Country. He writes on the expansion of US and Australian military presence in Northern Australia and is involved in local environmental justice and Palestine solidarity campaigns. Jorgen, thank you for your tireless work. It's always very comprehensive, and I'll hand it over to you.
5: Thanks so much, Kelly. Thanks to everyone who's spoken so far. It's been really interesting. I feel like I could ramble, so I'll try and not do that. I think I got asked to sort of speak on policing of protest in the NT, the legal landscape with regards to protest in the NT, as well as just what's happening with perhaps protests against military installations in the NT, and what's happening with the military installations themselves. Perhaps also, I think I was prodded because I guess I've come at this stuff through my involvement in Palestine solidarity work from this place. I'm part of a group called Mbantwa for Palestine. Obviously, one of the targets of our activism here has been the Pine Gap facility. And I think our group came up in Rex's FOI fishing for documents about this AFP AUKUS command. And Rex found an email from the existing AFP force at Pine Gap, talking about one of the fortnightly rallies that we'd been holding last year at the base, on the road into the base, rather. And they were sort of congratulating themselves for being across our protest and knowing that it was going to happen. But that was a protest that we'd promoted all over social media and wheat pasted across town. So it was just quite funny that they were to see that email where they were congratulating themselves. And I guess, yeah, through this through the Palestine solidarity work here that has obviously been very focused on Pine Gap, its role in imperial violence all across West Asia, all around the world. That it's sort of from that angle that I started becoming interested in all the other ways that Northern Australia is embedded in US militarism and Australian militarism. And yeah, I started looking at other sites. So perhaps I'll just mention a few of the places that I think perhaps people outside of Northern Australia are not quite as aware of. One thing that I've been interested in and looking at is this proposed Chandler nuclear waste dump 120 kilometers south of Alice Springs on southern Aranda country, just outside of the southern Aranda community of Tichikala. The proponent for the waste dump is a private company called Tellus Holdings, a Western Australian-based company with an American former Wall Street banking CEO. They have an existing waste facility just outside Kalgoorlie in Western Australia called Sandy Ridge. They've been lobbying quite hard to be allowed to take low-level AUKUS nuclear waste at that facility in Sandy Ridge. The Chandler facility that they're proposing to build just outside Tichikala, 120 kilometers south of Alice Springs, is very different to that Sandy Ridge facility. The Chandler facility would be built in a salt formation. They're proposing to build it up to 850 meters underground. And you just don't go to that level of expenditure and engineering to build what up to this date they've described variously as a salt mine, and now they're on record as saying that they would like to take low-level nuclear waste at that facility. But again, when those sorts of facilities have been constructed overseas, they're only ever constructed to store high-level nuclear waste, to the best of my knowledge. And tell us, I guess perhaps this project came across my radar when Tellus hired a US military contractor called Amentum. Amentum is an enormous global company operating in 80 countries or something, has 53,000 personnel. I've since learned that it is responsible for managing 90% of the nuclear waste related to the US Department of Energy and Department of Defense in the US. So it's really like the only military contractor capable of dealing with nuclear waste at that scale. They also manage Pine Gap. They basically manage the day-to-day operations at Pine Gap. They have offices just in the middle of town in Alice Springs. Our former mayor worked full-time for them at the same time as he was mayor. They were contracted to conduct a strategic review of this project. And they previously managed a nuclear waste facility in the US that stored excess plutonium from the US's nuclear weapons program. It's a facility called the Waste Isolation Pilot Plant in New Mexico, which is about 650 meters underground in a salt formation. So yeah, that really puts that facility on the map as potentially where the Australian government would like to store nuclear waste. Amentum, I've seen, is now like a sponsor of the Australian Submarine Institute, I think it is. and have recently been, I think, been lobbying to manage nuclear waste and to maintain nuclear submarines outside Fremantle at the facilities in Western Australia. Yeah, there's a lot of other stuff in the Northern Territory, a lot of other like US facilities that I think are sort of the result of things that have come well before AUKUS, but are still, you know, just as concerning. There is something like three or four basically war rehearsals that happen annually or biannually in the top end. There's Pitch Black, which I think is happening on the very on July 20th. I'll speak more about July 20th in a moment. And there is the Talisman Sabre war rehearsals that happen biannually. Basically, those war rehearsals happen over three or four defense lands that are former pastoral stations. One of them that I've sort of focused on is called the Bradshaw Field. It's in the Kimberleys on the Northern Territory side of the Kimberleys. Bradshaw was basically a frontier genocidaire and land speculator, who was responsible for frontier massacres. And yeah, it seems really telling that this facility where the war, or this field where the war rehearsals happen, continues to be called the Bradshaw Field. There's certainly like a very similar terra nullius sort of logic that gets deployed for why these things should happen across Northern Australia. You get like the Australian Strategic Policy Institute, talks a lot about how that's our sort of what the Northern Territory has to offer, is that we have these vast open uninhabited spaces where controversial military activities that cannot happen in Japan or in South Korea or in the US can happen without prying eyes, the same kind of scrutiny that they would be subject to in those other places. It's becoming, I guess, especially after the Iran war, it's really becoming clear that US bases all across the Pacific region are not safe, and the US military plan has increasingly recognized this, are investing more in Northern Australia as a place from which to launch attacks if they decide they really want to go to war with China. The Northern Australia was the top location for overseas US military construction spending last year. So I don't know. There's a lot to say about what's happening with US and Australian military buildup across Northern Australia. Perhaps, I guess, while I was here on the topic of July 20, I wanted to spruik that we're having this convergence on Pine Gap. That is happening from the 18th to the 20th of July. Mbantwa for Falastin and a group called the Anti-Militarist Action Network are coordinating that. I guess our we've seen like a huge amount of a really heartening mobilization across the continent over the last, I mean, on the one hand, it's very heartening. It's patently inadequate as well. A mobilization in response to the genocide and in response to Western participation in the genocide in Gaza. It's been really great to see the way, activists all across sort of the Eastern Seaboard in particular, and other regions have skilled up on the weapons factories in their regions and neighborhoods and cities, and learnt exactly what's being produced there, and attempted to disrupt the supply chains for those weapons facilities. I guess we really want to draw attention to the role of Pine Gap in that genocide, as well as in, violence across West Asia, the war of aggression on Iran, and future, you know, whatever comes next, as well as what I just described, all of that, all of those military facilities across Northern Australia and the way they, sort of perpetuate terra nullius across Northern Australia, and cause a whole lot of environmental and social harms. So, yeah, we would love for people across the continent to come to Alice Springs across those dates. You can register for the event at closedpinegut.org.au. And maybe finally, I'd just like to say Nick is representing me and my comrade Yul in court in a couple of months for blocking the road into the Pine Gap facility last year. And just like to say, Nick's work has just been incredible, and we're so grateful that Nick is prepared to represent us. Thanks so much.
3: Thanks so much, Jorgen. And thank you for being the eyes and ears on the ground and informing us of what is happening in the top end.

0: That's today's show. We hope you found it interesting. Next Saturday, we will be broadcasting our regular NAIDOC Week program, which will include a talk by 3CR radio presenter Uncle Robbie Thorpe on the treaty issue. The following program on July 18th will wind up the Anti-AUKUS webinar series with a presentation given by Arthur Roris, Secretary of the New South Wales South Coast Labor Council. The South Coast has been floated as a likely site for a nuclear submarine base.
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0: And we'll leave you as always with our church motto.
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0: Did you know that Western Sahara is Africa's last colony? The issue of Western Sahara was raised in the Eddie Mabo case referencing Terra Nullius. Western Sahara is illegally occupied by Morocco. Indigenous Sahrawis are denied their right to self-determination. France continues to veto United Nations human rights observation in Western Sahara. Sahrawi people are being killed by Israeli drones. Like to learn more? 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Australian Western Sahara Association is a 3CR.
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And this is On Screen with me, Melinda O'Connor. On today's show, we explore the extensive programme of films in the upcoming Melbourne International Film Festival with artistic director Al Kossa. And he'll be joining us on the show. He'll be our first guest this morning. And the Melbourne International Film Programme has just been launched, and the screenings will be from the Thursday the 6th of August to Sunday the 23rd of August. So lots to talk about there. And Annie McLaughlin will also bring us some interviews with filmmakers from the Melbourne Documentary Film Festival, including a filmmaker, Sean Sistonidis, who is a Canadian filmmaker, and their film Silver Screamers will be screening on Saturday the 18th of November as part of the Melbourne Documentary Film Festival. Plus, Annie got to speak to two filmmakers who've made short films, and they are the films are Mother of Chooks and Joy. So that will be later in the show. So stay tuned to On Screen.

0: The Melbourne International Film Festival has just released its full programme and was launched on Thursday, and tickets are available for members over the weekend and soon for the general public too. And for the festival runs from Thursday the 6th of August to Sunday the 23rd of August. And with over 300 films, the Melbourne International Film Festival is the largest film festival in the Southern Hemisphere. And here to give us just the tip of the iceberg is Al Kossa, the Artistic Director of the Melbourne International Film Festival. Welcome again to On Screen, Al.
1: Thanks for having me. Good morning to you.
0: And good morning to you, Al. A pleasure to have you join us on Screen. And among the many galas and special events at the Melbourne International Film Festival, opening night stands out, and the film chosen is titled Wicca, and it has an Australian connection as the co-director is Australian-born Eleanor Wilson, alongside co-director Alex Houston Fisher. Al, what are some of the strands of Wicca that make this such a pick for opening night?
1: Yeah, we had so much fun with this film. It's absolutely terrific. It's going to be so great with an audience. And it world premiered earlier this year in January at the Sundance Film Festival, and this is going to be the international premiere of it, which is very special. And as you say, it's by Australian Eleanor Wilson, working with her co-director and real-life partner, Houston Fisher. It also has, among its producers, David Michaud, you know, extraordinary Australian filmmaker there, and Elizabeth Debicki in terms of a Melbourne connection too. But the film it's really bold, it's very funny, it's this kind of medieval fantasy, kind of blackly comic fairy tale, I guess you could call it. It's very starry. Olivia Colman, Elizabeth Debicki, as I say, Alexander Skarsgård, Richard E. Grant, Peter E. Dinklage. But Colman stars as an objectively stinky fisher woman in this sort of haughty medieval village. You're in sort of perpetual judgment of her. She goes to Peter Dinklage to weave her a husband out of Wicca, Alexander Skarsgård in this case, and the film kind of goes from there. So it's shot by the brutalist cinematographer Lowell Crawley, and so the look of it, the feel of it, the tone of it, it's just a very big, bold swing, and it's a very kind of funny film. It's has that kind of fantastical or medieval setting to it, but it's very kind of contemporary in its satire and its wit and the kind of withering gaze that it casts upon matrimonial expectations and I guess contemporary relationships more broadly. So that's our opening night film. It's screening on the 6th of August. It has a couple of regular repeats during our full festival season in Melbourne from the 6th to 23rd. It's got an IMAX screening on the first weekend and an after screening on the last day. But it will also open MIFF Regional on Friday, August the 14th. So it will be playing across, you know, another 8 Victorian centres during festival dates as well.
0: Oh, that sounds fantastic. And that is the opening night of the Melbourne International Film Festival with the film Wicca. And the star of that film, Olivia Colman, has been working in Australia a bit recently. We saw her in Jimper. But she's also in another film at the Melbourne International Film Festival, where we hear her at least, and that is the film The Fox. Can you introduce us to this film, Al?
1: Yeah, absolutely. Yes, she's having quite a year in Australian cinema. And having a lot of fun, I think, as well with this film. So this is the debut feature from Dario Russo, who your listeners might know from Danger 5 previously. And it stars Jai Courtney and Emily Browning as this kind of central couple, fairly volatile relationship, both having sort of affairs. And Jai Courtney kind of teams up with this magical trickster Fox, who is voiced by Olivia Colman. And the Fox recommends that he, well, effectively pushes his fiancé into a hole in the middle of the woods and he'll emerge from it kind of perfect and transformed for him. And, you know, there are of course, consequences to such a thing. It's a pretty kind of extraordinary cast in it as well. It actually stars Sam Neill as a very sweary magpie in the mix as well. It has its own kind of sense of the fantastical, the blackly comic. Again, it's a pretty wild ride for audiences, and it'll be a lot of fun at the festival, and just a very bold voice in Australian film this year, I think.
0: And The Fox is a co-production with Australia, USA, Spain and Japan. There's quite a few co-productions happening. Can you maybe give us a little bit of a comment on this?
1: Oh, gosh, I guess the world of filmmaking is more sort of worldly than ever before. Like, you kind of look at what it takes to get a film kind of made, and there's a lot of kind of strategy, and there's a lot of creativity in terms of some of those connections happening, in terms of realizing stories, in terms of how things are, you know, in not especially in this case, but in other cases, how things are shot in different parts of the world and sort of realized on location in different parts of the world as well. It's interesting to kind of see that too. I think, you know, even the level of sort of the MIF Premiere Fund, which is, you know, MIF sort of acts as a minority co-financier to a slate of films that have, you know, Victorian connection in terms of their production or post-production each year as well. Like, you know, a number of films that we have kind of invested in recent years have more of an international setting to them as well. Like, you know, there's something in the mix like Death of a Shaman this year in the MIF Premier Fund, which was, you know, it's an Australian production, but it's realized in Ecuador as the work of Dan Jackson, sort of shot over a decade there, and tracing indigenous resistance in terms of the fight for the Amazon and this family story of a shaman sort of passing on his wisdom as well. So, it's very interesting to see, I guess, the internationalization of Australian cinema, but, you know, cinema more broadly in terms of some of those co-production connections. But the Fox itself is, you know, the work of Causeway Films, who have had some of the most really kind of defining kind of moments of Australian cinema in recent years with, you know, Talk to Me or, you know, Garren Stolevski's Of an Age. I mean, it's, you know, there's an extraordinary kind of staple of productions that come through Causeway, I think.
0: Yeah, that sounds great. Now, in your Bright Horizons program of the Melbourne International Film Festival, and Bright Horizons is looking to that very especially because it's for first and second time filmmakers, and actually your opening night, Wicca, is one of those, but also you have a film which is a co-production from Nepal, Germany, Brazil, France and Norway, and that is the film Elephants in the Fog.
1: Yeah, absolutely. I guess to put a frame around it as well, Bright Horizons is an area of the program we're really passionate about. It's the fifth year that we've had this competition in the festival. It came in our 70th anniversary year in 2022, and it has one of the richest film prizes in the world around it, which is a $140,000 Bright Horizons Award. In it, we're really interested in auteurs on the ascent. We kind of see this as a future-facing competition with, you know, some really kind of amazing breakout filmmakers who are, you know, moving onto the world stage in really compelling ways. And, you know, you think of films that have kind of come through that, like Charlotte Wells' After Sun or Molly Wanning Walker's How to Have Sex, or, you know, Thomasin Wright's The Stranger. It's some really kind of incredible kind of work. And I think that very much continues this year as well. In terms of Elephants in the Fog, yeah, it's a Nepalese film that launched in world premiere in Cannes recently. It'll be an Australian premiere, like all the Bright Horizons films that missed this year. And it's the work of a filmmaker called Avinash Vikram Shah, Nepalese screen creative who's already established himself as, you know, a writer of note, I think, in terms of his work on films like The Black Kin, which was at MIF a number of years ago, but also recently a film like Simbala, which was in the Berlin Film Festival competition a few years back as well. But this is his debut feature as a director, and it's, you know, it's incredibly striking. It's very much a cinema scale experience, I think. It's set in Nepal, and it follows a transgender family. And this family is sort of perceived by the community in sort of two very diverging but very reductive kind of ways and very kind of prejudicial ways, either as a sort of a figment of good luck and fortune, or in terms of just outright kind of hate and prejudice. The kind of mother of the transgender family is trying to make a decision in terms of whether to leave to pursue a romance with a man that she's in love with and move across to the city, or kind of whether to stay where she is. And her daughter effectively goes missing, disappears, and the film kind of speaks from this very kind of beautiful and very distinctive kind of portrait of found family through to more of almost a crime saga in a particular way. It's a very, very striking kind of singular film, and we're thrilled that Avinash will be at MIF to present it to Australian audiences as well.
0: Oh, great. And that is the film Elephants in the Fog. And staying with the Bright Horizons for first and second time filmmakers, Palestinian director Rakan Mayasi's film Yesterday the Eye Didn't Sleep was selected for the Cannes Film Festival. And it's a co-production, Belgium, Lebanon, Palestine, Qatar and Saudi Arabia. What an exotic combination.
1: Yeah, this is an extraordinary film. It's just utterly kind of beautiful, lyrical. As you say, it premiered recently within Cannes and in certain regard. And it's shot and set in Lebanon. And it's effectively the story of a couple of women who are given from one family to another, Bedouin family, in the wake of really a series of events that sparks this kind of blood feud between the two kind of rival clans. And they're kind of given across to this family in the hopes that will stop the momentum of that kind of spiraling out further. And some of it was shot kind of improvised without script. It's, you know, absolutely so beautiful and so distinct looking. I'm really looking forward to sharing that one with MIFF audiences, and Rakan Mayasi will be at MIFF to present that as well, which is just wonderful.
0: Oh, that's great too. Now, you have another program, Headliners, which features, as most of the films have been in world leading by world leading directors, and this time a very popular actor Javier Bardem stars in The Beloved.
1: Yeah, and this is Australian premiere at MIFF too. So Headliners is really the kind of go-to place for festival blockbusters and big auteur names, and some of the films that are, you know, playing very big at MIFF and in large rooms, and some of those things. I mean, MIFF can be quite an overwhelming program at over 300 films, and, you know, maybe if you're coming to the festival for the first time, or you really want to kind of have a shorthand to some of the biggest kind of names or biggest festival films that are landing within the program, this is perhaps a good place to start as well. So The Beloved is the new film from Rodrigo Sorogoyen. It was recently in Cannes competition. It's basically the story of a kind of a father who's a director and a daughter who's an actor, and they're sort of reuniting after a number of years of willful alienation and toxic estrangement to team back up on this film project. Now, that might sound a little bit like Sentimental Valley, but the tone and the aesthetic and the kind of through line of this film is, I think, very different and very distinct. And I think Javier Bardem in particular he's kind of extraordinary here. I know people are, you know, experiencing him now on kind of Cape Fear, and they're reminded of the menace that he can bring to roles like that and, you know, No Country for Old Men. But this is very much of a piece with that. He is extremely, you know, in his own kind of distinct way, that menace is very much in his performance, and that kind of overbearingness and that kind of sense of threat, but in this quite kind of domestic setting or this kind of family dynamic with his daughter. It's just an absolutely kind of extraordinary performance and a very kind of compelling film. Yeah, very interesting.
0: Mm. And we're speaking with Al Kossa, the artistic director of the Melbourne International Film Festival, which is going to be starting on Thursday, the 6th of August. And you have films from Africa, and one of them is from Central African Republic, the Democratic Republic of Congo, France and Italy, and it's titled Congo Boy.
1: Yeah, and this is another Cannes film. I should say we've got around 50 films that are sort of direct from Cannes in the program this year. So there's a lot that, you know, MIFF will be, you know, if not almost, then in some cases definitely, the first screening in the world outside of the Croisette for some of these films as well. But Congo Boy is, yeah, it's vibrant, it's beautiful, it has this real energy to it. It's about a 17-year-old refugee in the Central African Republic who is sort of trying to establish himself in terms of having a music career. And, you know, as I say, he's there as refugee status, and, you know, this is happening in the midst effectively of, you know, a civil war in the background, and, you know, his parents are not there, and there are all these sort of pressures around him, but it has that kind of resilience and optimism and that sheer sort of, you know, vibrancy to the music, I think, that really gives it this propulsion. Yeah, I very much enjoyed this film. And there's a number of other African titles, of course, that are playing throughout as well. I mean, one other that I'd sort of strongly recommend would be something like Larissa. This is Aria Syrian Chico series new film, second feature that just premiered in Director's Fortnite as well. But it's effectively a Lagos-set take on Mrs. Dalloway. And it's starring Ayo Edebiri, you know, from The Bear. And it also has Sophie Okonedo, who's in a couple of films at MIFF this year, David Ayloo. And it's just a really thoughtful, sort of beautiful, I guess, updating and reimagination of that story. Well, something like Variations of a Theme, on a Theme from South Africa, which was the Tiger Award winner in Rotterdam from South Africa this year, which will be playing in cinema, but that will also be on our MIFF online offering for home streaming as well. So there's, plenty of extraordinary films from Africa right throughout the program. I should say one more is The Camera d'Or winner from Cannes, the Rwandan film Benimana, which I really recommend. It kind of takes place in, I guess, the reconciliation sort of tribunals that they had across villages in the wake of the genocide there, and these situations where there's a lot of pressure to forgive in those settings and forgive some really heinous and horrific acts, and what the effect is in terms of the people who are in those situations and feeling that kind of pressure to forgive. Really extraordinary film, very deserving winner of the Camera d'Or, I think, at Cannes this year, and a film that I hope people will discover at MIFF too.
0: And that is the film Benimana. And from the African continent to back to Europe, and from Germany, Greece and Hungary, you showed the trailer of this at the launch, Al, and it is the film Hen, which has no animatronics and no CGI.
1: Yes, this is such, this is one of the joys of the festival, I think, is to find really kind of singular visions. And I think this is one of the films that very much kind of fits this. It's the new film from Jordi Palfi, has been at MIFF for over the years with, some very kind of singular films, I think, as well. It's called Hen, and effectively it is the story of a hen who busts loose from an industrial farm. It's kind of an animal odyssey, but there's some very kind of contemporary themes in it around kind of migration and this kind of chicken getting caught up in all kinds of sort of geopolitical stuff in the background. But it was shot using 8 different chickens, all chicken acting, no CGI, as you say. So it's quite a feat of filmmaking. And it's, it's very endearing, as I say, but there's some very kind of thoughtful, there's some dark moments, definitely some grown-up ideas right around what this story is, I think. So, if you want to go and see a film like probably nothing else you're going to see this year, Hen is the pick for you.
0: That's good. So, and now you have a program of music on film each year, and of course this you have 2 at the Melbourne International Film Festival. And a film I'm looking forward to seeing is a film, Broken English, which was a hit for Marianne Faithfull in 1990, I think, and it is a documentary about Marianne Faithfull.
1: Yeah, absolutely. And this is the new work from Ian Forsyth and Jane Pollard. And I think your listeners will probably remember them from the Nick Cave documentary, 20,000 Days on Earth, a while back, if not The Extraordinary Miss Flower, which was awesome.
0: Festival. And a film I'm looking forward to seeing is a film, Broken English, which was a hit for Marianne Faithfull in 1990, I think. And it is a documentary about Marianne Faithfull.
1: Yeah, absolutely. And this is the new work from Ian Forsyth and Jane Pollard. And

0: decade survey of Marian Faithful, who, you know, was very much in the center of this kind of before her passing. But if you have seen Forsyth and Pollard's work, you know that they are sort of the opposite and kind of the antidote to that very kind of straightforward, generalized kind of music documentary biopic. They like to do things in very kind of untoward ways in terms of the ins that they find into, you know, the story and to people's lives. And so here they use people like Tilda Swinton and George Mackay. And Tilda Swinton is sort of the head of this thing called the Ministry of Not Forgetting. And there's sort of this kind of almost this, if not sci-fi, then this kind of fantastical investigation that Mackay leads into Faithful's life with her sort of collaboration that allows the film to have this very kind of creative structure in terms of how it kind of jumps forward and back. But you have a lot of really kind of notable names that come in as well. You've got people like Nick Cave and Warren Ellis do it here as well. You've got, you know, Courtney Love is in the mix too. So it's a really kind of, yeah, extraordinarily creative take on this extraordinary force of creativity itself. Very refreshing, very compelling music doc, Broken English.
1: Oh, fantastic. Al, we wish we had more time with you. I know that your time is limited. There's the Kim Novak Vertigo documentary, and you've got a retrospective. You've got so many things happening. How do we get tickets to the Melbourne International Film Festival?
0: Yeah, absolutely. As you say, it's the members presale kind of moment now until Tuesday. So yeah, if you sign up for a membership, you'll be able to access it kind of immediately. Otherwise, Tuesday morning for general public tickets. MIFF.com.au is where to hit. There is a MIFF app to download as well. I recommend getting subscribed to Widescreen for all kind of festival announcements. That's our festival EDM. And yeah, it won't be too long before it's all kicking off.
1: Oh, we look forward to it, Alan. Thank you so much for joining us on Onscreen this morning.
0: Always a pleasure. Thank you.
1: Thank you. Al Kossa, the Artistic Director of the Melbourne International Film Festival, which is screening from Thursday the 6th of August to Sunday the 23rd of August. And one of those films featured at the Melbourne International Film Festival is... Oops. I'll just get this back on. Is Broken English by Marian Faithful.

0: Marianne Faithfull there with Broken English, the title of a film about the late great Marianne Faithfull, screening at the Melbourne International Film Festival. And you're listening to On Screen. Now, local presenter up here on 3CR, Annie McLaughlin, got to speak to some filmmakers from the Melbourne Documentary Filmmaker Film Festival, which is already started. It's just started now. And here's Annie, and she's talking to Jess Anderson about their new film that's screening called Joy.
1: Long story short, we moved from New South Wales to Victoria. And Jess and Mitch, her partner, had a studio out the back of their house. So we've been friends for, you know, I think 10 years now. And so they were like, oh, you can come stay at this studio at the back of our house until, you know, you find a place. And then so I go, okay, cool. It was out in McMahon's Creeks up past Warburton, beautiful spot. So we ended up staying there for, I think, 6 months. And as soon as we landed there, Jess and Mitch told us the news. They're like, oh, guess what? We're having another kid. So we just kind of moved in, and then that happened. And then so we're pretty close throughout that pre-birth phase. And then we moved into our own place in East Warburton. And Jess asked, I think, if Em wanted to be involved in the birth, and then asked if I wanted to film it. So yeah, kind of going to be a private little film, birth film for them until... I got into the editing room and I was like, wow, this is, you know, there's something really beautiful here.
2: What was it like for you, Jess? Because, I mean, of course, the whole thing about having a baby is that it's all consuming. And in your case, it's your partner, but also your two other darling kids who are taking it all in. But you yourself are in the process of something, you know, bigger than big, really, isn't it?
3: It was like, it was exactly how I wanted it to be, having the whole family there. So I'd already experienced that with my second birth, having my daughter there. And I remember like through my pregnancy thinking, how can I make sure like that they're there? Like, am I going to wake them up for it? Like late in the, at 2 a.m. in the morning. And then, Joy arrived at 6:45 in the morning as the sun rose. So it was just like such perfect time. Feel like having them there helped the integration process of becoming a family of five.
2: Well, that explains why your daughter looked like she knew what was going on and was a compatriot to your son, who was completely engrossed in what was going on, which was lovely, really.
3: She definitely had that prior experience and was very excited, whereas Dharma, my son, was a bit more hands off and processing what was going on.
2: One of the things that's really impressive about the film, of course, is the visuals, but also the sound. So you've got a lot of music that takes us emotionally through the whole process. How did that come about?
1: I just felt like the music itself was more to create a foundation, like a bedrock for the visuals and the live organic sounds. So I went with the most simple construction of just ethereal pads. Yeah, really letting the droning and the ambient texture of the pads kind of carry the music there to allow more of the visuals to and the organic sounds to carry the story.
2: The patterning of and pacing of it all as a film, tell me about how you edited it.
1: We got there at about 6:10, 6:15 in the morning. And Joy was born at 6:48. So a lot of the footage that you see of pre-birth is, you know, the kind of the best and the sharpest pieces of what we captured between 6:10 and 6:48. So there wasn't that much footage to work with of the labor and the actual pre-birth itself. I think another thing that happened was because we're, you know, quite close friends and I know the family quite well, there was just a lot more attunement for me to what was happening with the rest of the family. So when Em, my partner, went to do the photo shoot for Jess and Mitch and the kids, the, you know, kind of pre-birth photo shoot, I just went along and took my old JVC camera and got some footage and really kind of just focused on the kids and, the parents. And then, we did a pre-birth meeting. So I was like, oh, I'll just bring my camera to that, because it's always, really important to for everyone to be on the same page of what's happening, even as a filmmaker, to get a really good understanding. So I just brought my camera to that. And then the post-birth check-in was another important piece, and I just kind of brought my camera to that. I kind of just documented the process as we went, and then when I went into the editing room and didn't actually have an abundance of material of the labor and the birth, I started drawing from the archive of the other stuff that I'd captured a lot more to really kind of see what could kind of be added in. And, at the beginning, it was just going to be a birth film for Jess and her family. Like, it wasn't necessarily a short documentary film. It was just supposed to be a showcase of the experience that they had. But then as I was filming it, I was like, wow, there's this real big relational element of what the family's going through as they're, going from a family of four, and then, that moment-to-moment experience that they're all having their own individual, unique experience, moment-to-moment, unfolding into, that family of five dynamic. So it was that kind of whole process that wasn't, like, I think if we went into this film being like, oh, we're going to make a short film advocating for home birth, or for mother's autonomy in birth, it would be a completely different film, because maybe we would have done interviews, maybe we would have discussed autonomy, but we didn't. We just went into this to capture, a bit of a vignette of the experience, and then
2: Well,
1: that's how it kind of unfolded into what it is.
2: very personal, like you described, very personal interrelationship between all family members, which of course is completely overlaid by a more separating the birth from the family itself until the mother and the child returns home, but it's almost like the vocabulary has broken down in our society. But when you filmed it, it was so apparent. Amazing. I it was just a truly amazing little film.
1: Oh, thank you so much. Really appreciate that feedback. It was an absolute honor as a man specifically to be invited into this process. And Mitch, I was one of his groomsmen for his wedding. So I've been there at a lot of their, really important moments, and to be invited into this space was a really big honor. And to witness another man, especially, a best friend, go through that container as well, I was really inspired by how Mitch just gently and softly and comfortably worked in that space as well. And I think as a man, being able to witness that was really, it created a lot of maybe like an educational experience or a felt sense experience of like what it can look like for men to be involved in the birthing process as well, and have a role and have a function and have a way to help make the whole family feel safer in the process.
2: How do you feel about it, Jess, now that it's been done?
3: I'm so grateful that it's been captured and that we can share it with, anyone who is interested, really.
1: I don't know if you wanted to share the what you sent me a voicemail of, Jess, of when you and the kids watched the film together.
3: Oh, yeah, so we were the kids and I watched the film recently. Yeah, it was just so beautiful being able to watch that back with them all, and Joy, who is now, she's nearly 2.5 now. Yeah, they just were so mesmerized by it, and they all just like, we want to do it again, like we want another baby, which I'm not sure is on the cards for us, but yeah, no, it's so special to be able to watch it back with them.
1: Me and my partner and thought it was just so funny, and so incredible that they watched it and wanted another sibling.
0: And that was Annie McLaughlin speaking with filmmaker Thomas Busby and the mother giving birth, Jess Anderson, in the short film Joy, about the home birth of baby Joy. And Joy is screening tomorrow, Sunday the 12th of July at 1 p.m. in the shorts session of the Melbourne Documentary Film Festival.
4: Melbourne Documentary Film Festival returns to Cinema Nova from July 7 with Documentaries Reimagined. Warm up the cold winter days with an eclectic program of local and international documentaries from independent and emerging talents. Proudly ranked among Film Freeway's top 100 festivals worldwide for 11 consecutive years, Melbourne Documentary Film Festival delivers stories that stay with you long after the credits roll. Screening from July 7 for a limited time at Cinema Nova, 380 Lygon Street, Carlton. 3CR sponsor.
0: And Annie McLaughlin also got to speak to another filmmaker, Sean Sistanaba, who's from Canada, and his film Silver Screamers is screening at the Melbourne Documentary Film Festival next Saturday, the 18th of November at 6:15. It will be followed by a Q&A. Let's hear Annie and Sean discuss the film.
2: I found it very fascinating to find that you did Silver Screeners as a way of pursuing money for making movies. Tell me about that.
5: Yes, that's true. I feel like I cheated a little bit to get that funding, but you know, such is life when you are making films and, you know, applying for funding. You have to be resourceful and look for new opportunities. Yeah.
2: Yeah. So tell me, how did you come up with this idea? Because I mean, yes, you needed funding, but really what it is a film within a film, isn't it?
5: It is, yeah. So, I mean, we were looking for funding for this horror movie called The Rug. And, you know, I kept getting rejected by all the funders across the country. And that's just the nature of, you know, being a filmmaker these days. You apply for funding and then you don't get it. And when you don't get it, you know, either the project languishes or you have to find a new way of making your film. And it wasn't until I got this, you know, this flyer in the mail from my local member of parliament to apply for the New Horizons for Seniors program that the, you know, just kind of took those failed horror movie applications and spun them into like a filmmaking workshop for older adults. That was the process by which we were able to justify the fund.
2: Now, tell me, is horror your genre in general?
5: No. Honestly, we just thought, first of all, I love the story, the rug. I just thought it was visually stimulating. I felt like I could do something with it. I came across the short story one day and couldn't get the images out of my head or the protagonist, Edna. No, I would say it's not my genre. I'm more of a heartwarming and inspirational sort of guy.
2: Yeah. So I think it's really hilarious that so few people at the beginning were interested in putting their hands up to be part of the shoot.
5: I feel like I went to, you know, 13 or 14 different retirement centers and senior active living centers, church groups, Odd Fellows meetings. I just kept getting, you know, these blank stares back at me and nobody wanted to participate. It wasn't until Audrey, who's 96 at the time, it wasn't until she raised her hand and said, you know, I want to do this, that the rest of the gang sort of had the confidence to put up their hand. And I don't even know what it was. We heard these stories like, I don't know if I can do this, or I've never done something like this before. As the process kind of went on, the kind of the attitudes sort of shifted into, okay, well, how can we solve this problem? Or let's try something like this. So it was like they just needed that permission or that belief in themselves to start contributing creatively to the movie.
2: Which is fascinating, isn't it? Because you guys making the movie found that you learned something as well by working with these guys.
5: I would say so. I mean, we as filmmakers were, you know, we're used to the same sort of protocol every day. You know, we'll show up and set up lights and block with the camera and the actors, and it just becomes repetitive after a while. To step onto the set and see our protagonists just kind of greet each day with these, you know, these wide eyes and just bright enthusiasm for the experience. I mean, that kind of rejuvenated some of us. You know, the younger crew members, I would say.
2: It's kind of interesting too, because putting beside older people with Silver Screamers has a tension, doesn't it? And The Rug itself, the story, the idea of a aging serial killer, that kind of notion, it really places the two ideas
6: in relief, doesn't it?
5: It does, yeah. I mean, having a, you know, a senior protagonist in the short horror movie that our crew is making, yeah, it had a that thematic element for sure. There were themes of aging and you know, certainly death in the horror film, The Rug. And so those, you know, themes naturally bled over into the documentary as well. Yeah, so there were a nice symbiotic sort of relationship between the two.
6: Now, you were lucky with the people because they were actually quite captivating people. And making your film within a film, how did you actually manage to do that?
5: The process was difficult. I wouldn't recommend shooting two movies at the same time in the same location with two different crews. So it was a logistical challenge for sure. As you saw in the film, we were in a tiny house, kind of a historic home in Ontario, Canada, where we're from. And so to have two crews in the same house, in the same small sensitive house, and shooting the two films side by side, yeah, it was a logistical challenge. I kind of wouldn't recommend it, but we got through it. We were able to shoot some scenes from The Rug, and then as people kind of took a break, we pulled them into an interview room and did some interviews with them as, you know, another scene was being filmed for the horror movie. So it was just a giant puzzle that we had to figure out in the course of our production to make it all happen.
6: So it was kind of organic.
5: Yeah, I mean, it was
6: I mean,
5: organic, but
6: you knew
5: yeah.
6: what you were after.
5: Oh, absolutely, absolutely. We definitely knew what we were after, and it just comes down to proper scheduling and but we didn't know what was going to happen during the making of The Rug. We just kind of you let our cameras sort of run free and capture, you know, problems as they came up, or solutions as they came up, and losses and victories. That's the ebb and flow of the documentary space. You just have to kind of capture life as it happens and structure it in the editing room afterwards.
6: It was pretty remarkable too. They got very excited by the end that they'd actually achieved a result.
5: I
6: And
5: think so, yeah.
6: which is the key to this. And the people that came to see the film were also amazed that these people that they knew actually had done something.
5: Yeah, I mean, that was their biggest fear throughout. They would put all this time and energy into creating this film, and that the community wouldn't show up. But no, I think that that creativity is kind of infectious. And when people heard about this, you know, this group of, you know, older filmmakers in our community coming together and making a film in the community, I think word sort of spread, and that excitement sort of built, and the community, you know, showed up in droves. And I think it's a very inspiring story. I think you don't often hear of stories like this, and when, you know, at a time when our world is very divided, here comes a, you know, a fun story of people coming together to get outside of their comfort zone and create something, you know, magical in the process.
6: Well, it's made its way to the Melbourne Documentary Film Festival. How has it been received locally?
5: Locally, it's very, very, I would say it's spreading across the country for sure. I've been going to sort of every province and territory here in Canada, and we do screenings of our film and sort of panel discussions, or filmmaking workshops for other older adults in the communities that I visit. So to take this, you know, to bring this filmmaking education across the country has been wonderful, to just to get in touch with people who might, you know, may have ideas but lack the technical skills to tell their stories. So by offering these filmmaking workshops, it's been a blast seeing realization on people's faces that they can tell their story as well.
6: So this has literally opened other doors for you as a filmmaker.
5: I think so. Yeah, I mean, I'm definitely asked to speak a lot more about the experience. I don't think my other films have yielded such sort of spin-off benefits, you know, and speaking engagements. And so to, you know, travel even internationally as well, at the festivals we go to, audiences are intrigued as to how this kind of new group came together and started making films. And I think, yeah, it's an inspiring story no matter what territory you're in.
6: Yeah, it's quite surprising Well, perhaps not. Perhaps all people are interesting. And it just depends on what day and how you ask them the questions. But actually, some of your people are actually incredibly delightful, like the Italian woman
5: Oh,
6: artist.
5: Lucia.
6: Oh
5: Yeah,
6: my
5: Lucia.
6: goodness, what a woman.
5: She is a fireball of energy for sure. We were at a screening with her the other day, and she said, I had no plan to say anything. She didn't want to pre-think any of her responses, and she just removed the filter, and whatever came out of her mouth at that time is she didn't
6: That's
5: want to hide who
6: hilarious.
5: she was, right? So.
6: Yeah, that's hilarious. That's the thing. That's the thing with it. There's this gamut of ways of approaching life, and they surprise themselves. But also, I could have done with more finding out more about them as people, and the pictures of them as younger people, and like the idea, oh no, I had to go to work at 15, and this whole world that people are completely unaware of. It's fabulous.
5: I think so. Yeah, I mean, and getting to know each of them. I mean, those were our first sort of days of filming of the documentary, was sitting down one on one and getting to know each of our subjects. And it was important to us as a crew to, understand who they were, what they did in their past lives, and sort of tailor their past lives to the best success they'd have on a film set. So. When we found out David, for example, who did our special effects, when we found out he did puppetry, we thought he'd be a natural fit for making the rug come to life using his puppetry skills. And when we found out Lucia was an artist, we thought she'd be obviously the best fit to be the art director for the film. So it was just a well thought out process by which we were able to pair them with their most natural role on a film set.
6: It could have been a complete disaster, but it isn't.
0: And it wasn't a complete disaster, not at all. And that is Annie McLaughlin there speaking with Sean Sistanaba, who about his film Silver Screeners, and that is screening as part of the Melbourne Documentary Film Festival next Saturday, the 18th of November at 6:15 p.m. And there'll be a question and answer session following. And here's Annie McLaughlin speaking with filmmaker Jesse Lehman about the film Mother of Chooks.
6: Okay, Jessie, it's a pretty amazing story, The Mother of Chooks. How did you get onto it?
7: Oh, well, we got onto it from Mum, my co-director. She heard about Elaine through a place that she was working at, and she ended up meeting her, and she just, I guess, inquired a little bit into her life, and then found out that, she has these chickens, and then she went and caught up with her, and Mum said, "You got to meet this lady. You have to meet Elaine." And then, so I just came down with a camera one day. And the first day I met Elaine was, and you'll see in the documentary, is when we went on the Ferris wheel. I jumped on a Ferris wheel with her and a chicken, and I went, "Wow, maybe there is something here."
6: Well, it's funny, because I used to live in the bush and we had some chooks, and it was the first time I realized that chooks have a really lot of personality. So I could actually understand where she was coming from. But this takes it to another level, doesn't it?
7: Yeah, and I think that's the exciting or beautiful thing about it, is that Elaine and us, we were never trying to make, I guess, a documentary trying to force anything down anyone's throat, any agenda. It was a portrait of her, and also just something to, like what you said, show people that chickens do have more to them. They have their own personalities. They have things that, some of them do like doing, and some, others might not like doing it. And Elaine, took it to the next level and has chickens that like swimming, that like surfing, that like skateboarding. So it is a beautiful little portrait showing that there is a little bit more beauty behind things that we do take for granted, such as just chickens.
6: How was it doing the actual shoot? Because the story itself is quite strong. And I mean, in the sense that humans, being so human-centric, have got a problem in relation to our relationship to animals and the natural world. And this is one of the key elements of this story, right? But it's a domestic story because it's about a woman who had hardship and then found her way out of it by creating relationships with these animals in particular. But how did you go about showing this in such a captivating way?
7: It really felt as if it happened quite naturally, especially in the filming process. I mainly work in the narrative world, and this was an exploration of sorts with Mum and I. Mum said, do you want to make a documentary together? Because she loves documentaries. And I said, yeah, sure, like let's do it. I have a camera. I can film as well. The second time we caught up, I think, was that interview, and which is a very striking image. And I didn't even realize I had created such a striking image for that master interview till a friend of mine looked at my computer screen and he said, that's one of the nicest images I've seen you make. And it really felt as if all of it came naturally with Elaine. She is obsessed. She must be obsessed with the color blue because there's a lot of blue in that house. The way, I guess, we approached, you know, the filming and even the editing was never trying to craft anything that didn't feel like it was coming from Elaine. We kind of explored the things that she wanted to talk about, and we didn't prod too much into, you know, say the activism or into elements of her life that might have been too sensitive, which I know usually in documentary it is asking the hard questions. But I think we decided to not try and push this down a realm of often you leave documentaries kind of feeling a bit sad afterwards. I think naturally she is doing something that is a cheerful thing that inspires people to enjoy a little bit more life. And so I think that's where we allowed the documentary to fall into that, to even though it takes, you know, turns and, you know, grabs you emotionally, we in the end did want it to have a feel good, which is what it felt like being in the room.
6: She's actually telling us something very positive and profound. How many days did you do shooting?
7: Between 5 and 7 different shoot days. And so those shoot days could have just been, some of them were just meeting Elaine, me driving down to Melbourne with the camera, meeting with Elaine and Mum, and she'd be taking the chooks out for their morning ritual where they sit on the bench and get their photos taken and lots of people come and experience it. So a lot of these shoots were, say, a, you know, 2 or 4 hour kind of just hangout. Goes back into what I was saying. It was very led by her, us kind of fitting in there and, you know, suggesting things. But it's, I guess that's why it kind of feels natural and it has that kind of flow that doesn't feel too, you know, boom, boom, Netflix documentary.
6: Yeah, that's right. And so you've got your shots and all the rest of it, and you've got your idea. But what about the edit? How did you formulate that?
7: You know what? The edit took place over a long time. And we really thought that we wanted to get more footage, and I wanted to, you know,
6: to do the links or something.
7: Yeah, to do more of these links and to talk further about, you know, what brought her there, a bit more of her family and background and how, you know, how she doesn't have any family. But obviously COVID got in the way and then things happened. And then that kind of made us decide, let's work with what we have. And in the editing process, it was fun trying to keep it honest to what was said, because we didn't have that much material compared to what perhaps we would have liked to have. The flow of it did have to be crafted around, you know, what we do have, which is documentary filmmaking, of course.
6: The essential story.
7: Yeah, the essential story, which was, you know, Elaine and kind of inspiring us all to look at chickens a different way and inspires you to, I think a lot of people come out from it, from our screenings that we've had across the world. A lot of people come out of it saying, wow, it's really changed my perspective. And I felt so much better coming out of this screening, and I've, you know, gone and taken a new kind of appreciation for some of just, you know, little animals in their life. And that's a lovely thing, because we've never told anyone to feel that way, but it's lovely that it has that effect through the edit. And there's a bit of the, you know, the quirkiness. Naturally, someone that is that, you know, in love with chickens and obsessed with chickens, we wanted to embrace that in the edit. not to, never to be, it's never in a lens of making fun of someone. And we never wanted it to be like poking fun of Elaine. It's, she is this lively, quirky woman that loves chickens, and people do call her the chicken lady and all this. So we wanted that to still exist within the edit, that there is the quirkiness that then comes down to the heart of it all.
6: You must be pleased that it's in the Melbourne Documentary Film Festival.
7: Yes, very pleased. It's so nice to have things come home. It can be a funny thing with films. Sometimes it feels like you play around the world, and that's really fun. But when it comes home and it comes to the community that you build, it's really exciting, because a lot of your friends will be like, when can I see this documentary that you keep talking about? And you go, soon.
6: Yeah, good. I'm really glad she's done it, because like I said, I used to have some chooks, and I realized they were called Shy and Nervous, and and they were lovely, lovely animals, and they taught me a lot. And I think that people are actually quite cavalier about the natural world, and they probably need to be given a lesson by a person like Eileen.
7: Yes, I think, yeah, I think you've put it really well. You've put it better than me.
6: Thanks very much.
7: Thank you.
0: Annie McLaughlin speaking with Jess Lehman, director of the short film Mother of Chooks, screening at the Melbourne Documentary Film Festival. And the Nordic Film Festival is screening now till Sunday the 2nd of August at Palace Cinemas. And the South African Film Festival continues online until Sunday the 26th of July. That's On Screen for today. Have a great week.

0: Good afternoon, listeners. This is the Dogs Program, the Australian Council for Defence of Government Schools. We're here every Saturday at 12 noon to promote and to defend public education. And of course, that means public education teachers. So we're very interested and we're very proud to be able to announce that there's an upcoming rally by public school teachers outside Ben Carroll's office on the 16th of July after school at 4:45 p.m. And where is Ben Carroll's office? It's at 473 Keilor Road, Nidri. 473 Keilor Road, Nidri. Ben Carroll's office on the 16th of July at 4:45 p.m. for teachers who are unhappy with what the present Labor government here in Victoria are offering them. Now, we can go straight ahead from that into a new press release, 1073. Now, I'm very sorry, but we'll be talking about America in part here because the Dogs are against the taxpayer funding of private religious schools. We believe that this is against the section 116 of the Australian Constitution and the separation of religion from the state. But of course, the High Court has read section 116 narrowly and almost out of the Constitution. And that hasn't happened to date in America because section 116 is based on the First Amendment. But now things under the Trump government are also in trouble in America. So that's what our press release 1073 is about. Let's hear from Andy, shall we?
1: Thanks, Jean. And this is the Australian Council for the Defence of Government Schools, press release number 1073. Separation of religion and state. The new world, the old, and its implications for Australian education. If readers go to the section of this website which deals with the High Court case, they will read the story of how the Dogs went to the Australian High Court in the period 1979 to 1981 to test the giving of state aid to private religious schools under section 116 of the Australian Constitution. This is the Religious Liberty Clause, which prevents the Commonwealth federal government from establishing any religion, imposing religious observances, banning the free exercise of any religion, or requiring religious tests to hold public office. The section was introduced by Andrew Inglis Clark and Henry Burns Higgins into the Australian Constitution, and in the Australian Constitutional Convention debates, there was evidence that the Founding Fathers believed that it prevented state entanglement with religious schools through state aid to religious schools. The Founding Fathers in Australia were not anti-religion. Like their American predecessors, they did not want to bring the bloody religious wars of the old world into their new country. The Dogs case was a long, rather sad saga in which the church school interest lobbied politicians and undermined the legal system for 15 years, keeping the plaintiffs out of court. There was a 26-day trial of facts in 1979 in which the church interest attempted to prove that religious schools were no more religious than public schools. This was meant to break the Dogs financially, but through the financial sacrifice of a few people, the case was heard in 1980. But the Barwick Court, Justice Murphy in dissent, found that the Establishment Clause establishing any religion only meant establishing a particular state religion. This very narrow interpretation has rendered our Religious Liberty Clause almost meaningless and opened the floodgates to the billions and billions of dollars pouring into an 18th century type denominational religious system, dividing our children according to creed, colour and class. Now in the United States, as Trump takes that country back into an autocracy, the original meaning of the First Amendment, upon which our Section 116 is based, is also under threat. As we contemplate the consequences of entanglement of the Australian state with religious leaders and administrators who compromise their very basic beliefs, the decline of our democratic institutions, the undermining of our public education system, and the future of our children, the following article, published in The Conversation in the last week, is very much to the point. The US Founders' Other Revolutionary Choice, Separating Religion and Government. Did the founders of the United States intend to create a Christian nation? Political leaders who addressed a prayer rally on the National Mall on May the 17th, 2026 seemed to think so. House Speaker Mike Johnson led the crowd in rededicating the United States of America as one nation under God. Some, and perhaps many scholars, would say no, that while many founders were religious, as a group they concluded that the national government should not support any particular faith. As a scholar of colonial North America, I believe that history provides an answer. European colonisers in lands that become the United States did link church and state, but the architects of the new nation broke from that idea as surely as they broke from Britain. The European desire to expand the boundaries of Christendom played a central role in the colonial era, as I describe in my 2026 book, Contested Continent. That drive mattered greatly to Christopher Columbus, who sailed west in 1492. Upon landing in the Bahamas, he laid claim to already populated territories, writing that Christ would rejoice as he foresees that so many souls of so many people heretofore lost are to be saved. The doctrine of discovery, proclaimed by the Vatican in 1493, granted European monarchs title over lands occupied by non-Christians and urged them to convert the people who lived there. Less than a generation later, the Protestant Reformation transformed Christianity, dividing Europe and spawning brutal violence. In England, the schism reshaped the relationship between church and state. King Henry VIII severed ties with the Pope in the 1530s. He ordered the dissolution of monasteries, and his followers defaced church statues of Catholic saints. After Henry rejected Rome's authority, Parliament passed the Supremacy Act of 1534, which made the monarch the leader of an independent national church, the Church of England. Queen Elizabeth I, Henry's daughter, further reduced the political power of English Catholics in 1559. Her desire to promote her Protestant faith, along with a yearning to expand England's political authority, helped fuel a vicious campaign to take control of Ireland, where the Reformation's teachings had not taken hold. The desire to promote Protestantism also figured in English plans for the colonisation of North America. In the 1580s, an expedition sent by Sir Walter Raleigh arrived in the Outer Banks of what is now North Carolina. They were eager to learn about the region's natural resources and its peoples. English colonial planners also hoped to convert Carolina Algonquians and to keep Catholics away. A small group of Jesuit priests had already tried to establish a mission on a tributary of Chesapeake Bay in 1571, but they were killed by indigenous people. Thomas Harriot, who chronicled the English efforts when he arrived in 1585, believed that Carolina Algonquians would convert to Protestantism. In fact, he wrote, native people were so eager to accept the faith that they grabbed a Bible to embrace it, to kiss it, to hold it to their breasts in order to absorb the lessons it contained. In 1607, the Virginia Company of London established a settlement at Jamestown, promising, according to the colony's 1609 charter, that colonisation would lead to the conversion and reduction of the people in those parties into the true worship of God and Christian religion. To advance their goal, they tried to bar anyone holding the superstitions of the Church of Rome. Colonists had to swear the oath of supremacy to the English monarch, which meant accepting the Church of England. Within a generation, other Protestants arrived in English America, including critics of the Church of England, who are now often called pilgrims. Puritans, who migrated soon after, held similar beliefs. Persecuted in England for their dissenting views, they arrived eager to demonstrate to the world that they knew the best ways to advance a civilization based on their interpretation of Scripture. Among these migrants was John Winthrop, a leader of the Massachusetts Bay Colony. In 1630, he wrote what became the most famous sermon in early America, although he was not a minister and likely never delivered it to a congregation. Winthrop advocated the blending of church and state, as he put it, drawing on the Bible's Book of Matthew, "We shall be as a city upon a hill, the eyes of all people are upon us." Colonists' failure, he suggested, would be a victory for the enemies of God. English advocates of colonisation were aware that Catholics had been erecting churches in modern-day Mexico and Peru. Protestants feared that Rome's influence might spread across the East Coast, moving southward from French Canada and northward from Spanish Florida. While English authorities allowed limited migration of Catholics, especially to Maryland, their colonies remained Protestant strongholds. No single official church establishment stretched across the 13 colonies that would eventually join in the American Revolution, but church and state were closely related in each. European colonizers in lands that became the United States did link church and state, but the architects of the new nation broke from that idea as surely as they broke from Britain. towns across New England taxed residents to support local congregational churches, which evolved out of Puritan traditions. Colonial governments established the Church of England in Virginia in 1619 and in New York in 1693. Pennsylvania's 1682 frame of government promised that law-abiding people would not be persecuted for their religious views or forced to do worship. But those who held public office needed to possess faith in Jesus Christ. Even Rhode Island, famous for its tradition of tolerance, specified in its 1663 charter that residents should edify themselves and one another in the holy Christian faith. By the mid-1770s, many colonial Americans decided that the time had come to separate from Great Britain. Many also wanted to separate church and state. In 1777, just a year after he drafted the Declaration of Independence, Thomas Jefferson wrote Virginia's Statute for Religious Freedom. As he put it, one's ability to serve the public should have no dependence on our religious opinions, any more than on our opinions in physics or geometry. When the statute became law in Virginia in 1786, it protected freedom of worship and ended taxes to support the Church of England. Article 6 of the United States Constitution, written in Philadelphia in 1787, forbade any religious oaths for those who wanted to hold office. The First Amendment, which became part of the Constitution in late 1791, held that Congress shall make no law respecting an establishment of religion or prohibiting the free exercise thereof. The leaders of the American Revolution did not agree on all matters of faith, but had they wanted public support of religious institutions, they had plenty of models at hand, including the Church of England. They decided instead that a durable republic could best survive if politics and religion inhabited different spheres. This recognition contradicted almost two centuries of colonial practice, making it among the most radical achievements of the founding era. Back to you, Jane.
0: Well, thank you very much, Andy. And there are good reasons, of course, and we're going to talk about them now, for the separation of religion from the state. We've seen in Australia billions and billions of dollars going into one particular church's schools, and we're confronted with the fact that the Christian Brothers schools, which are part of this church's school system, have been responsible for the abuse, the sexual abuse of children. But to get out of paying those children who've now grown up any compensation, they've been engaging in some very, very interesting accountancy and property procedures. Shall we hear about it? We did talk about it last week, but there's been further information and discussion of this. And Dale's going to tell us all about it.
2: Thanks, Jean. This is an article from The Guardian by Christopher Naus. Quote, obviously disturbing, unquote, if Christian Brothers' $1 property sales deprive abuse survivors of pay, government tells court. Concerns Catholic Order's historical transfers of millions in asset were potentially inappropriate, New South Wales Supreme Court hears. Lawyers for the federal government say they are concerned at the disturbing potential that the Christian Brothers Catholic Order may have inappropriately transferred property to another entity years before claiming it was broke and couldn't afford to pay abuse survivors' civil claims. The New South Wales Supreme Court ordered a moratorium on all abuse claims against the Christian Brothers, a Catholic order that played a significant role in the church's child sexual abuse scandal. The Christian Brothers sought the moratorium because the order said it was going broke and wanted to establish a separate scheme to sell off its remaining property and divide the proceeds between a range of creditors, including survivors. The Christian Brothers estimates it owes $774 million to survivors with current or future abuse claims against it. It says it has 36 remaining properties worth $216 million under its control. The moratorium will give time for survivors to consider whether to support the Christian Brothers proposal. But significant concerns have emerged about the way the Christian Brothers has transferred property, land, school buildings, and homes around the sites of its former schools out of its control to another entity, Edmund Rice Education Australia, EREA, over the past decade. Property records obtained by The Guardian show those transfers were made for $1 each, even in cases where they involved multi-million dollar homes in Sydney. REEA, named after the founder of the Christian Brothers, was established as an independent entity in 2007 to assume control of former Christian Brothers schools. The Australian Financial Review first reported that the land transfers were worth $891 million in late 2024 and may now be valued at $2 billion. In a hearing before the New South Wales Supreme Court, Sarah Mirzabegian, SC, representing the Commonwealth, said the federal government was concerned to ensure that institutions take responsibility for abuse and they provide appropriate compensation. Mirzabegian said the Commonwealth had particular concerns about historical asset transfers between the Christian Brothers and EREA and whether they were proper and appropriate. She said it would be obviously disturbing if the transfers resulted in assets not being available to compensate survivors. The court heard that the scheme proposed by the Christian Brothers would preserve the rights of creditors, including survivors, to pursue assets transferred to EREA. The Christian Brothers had provided 15 pages of evidence to the court about the nature of those property transfers. But Mirzabegian said the evidence contained significant discrepancies, including about the value of the land that had been transferred. What is abundantly clear from that evidence is that it unfortunately raises more questions than it answers, Mirzabegian said. An EREA spokesperson previously told The Guardian the property was transferred as part of a slow, progressive process of turning over Christian Brothers school land and property to EREA, which was delayed by what the spokesperson describes as the complexity of transferring individual titles across multiple jurisdictions. Justice Scott Nixon ordered the moratorium on Thursday, halting claims against the Christian Brothers. The moratorium will give time for survivors to consider the property sell-off scheme and decide whether they wish to support it. Without the moratorium, Nixon said, the opportunity to consider the scheme would be lost. The Christian Brothers has previously said that if their proposed scheme is not supported, the order will go into liquidation and survivors will likely receive even less. Back to you, Jean.
0: Well, thank you so much. That makes you feel rather sad, doesn't it? Particularly if people are genuine Christians. But something very interesting happened to us this week. We got a letter on the email from a parent who was very supportive of the dogs, because this parent had had some pretty bad experiences with private schools. You see, the difference between public and private schools is that public schools take everybody. They can't refuse the enrolment of anybody that is in the zone or the area that they are servicing. And so taxpayers' money should go towards that. But private schools are able to grab the money and run, but not do the job. Let's hear about it, shall we, from Dale.
2: Thanks, Jean. This is an email we received from a parent, Andre Denitz, with some interesting claims about alleged rorting by private schools when it comes to claiming students with disability. It reads, "We had some extremely dishonest experiences with one of the independent Catholic schools that you have mentioned in press releases that consistently ranks up to 230% overfunded for their highly sketchy NCCD claims." Of course, the NCCD is Nationally Consistent Collection of Data on School Students with Disability. The email continues, "They weaponized our enrollment contract for both girls over their covert and dishonest NCCD federal funding misappropriation. When directly asked if either girl was listed under NCCD, we were told in no uncertain terms that this was absolutely none of our business. and had to use their own policies and procedures to force finding out. These schools run a horrendously dishonest systemic NCCD program with complete lack of any collaboration. Instead of providing any explanation or reasonable evidence for any disability, I was instead, for questioning this, banned from entering school grounds. They then rewrote the entire school's enrollment contract from one page to over five and terminated our enrollment for both girls, neither of whom had any disabilities whatsoever. Neither girl ever had any educational disabilities. One was being considered for gifted programs and topped the state in NAPLAN and won an international ICAS award. Andre asks, did you know that these schools not only double-dip the federal funding, they also get significant additional time for standardized tests as they have around one-third the cohort imputed under this sketchy scheme? These schools convert things such as mild bullying into redescriptive engineered social adjustments. So not only do the schools have bullying, they profit from it. Charity wash it, and then straight into whatever they see fit. I don't think the Australian public quite understand the level of rorts that their tax funding pays for by sabotaging the public system and siphoning funding into privately owned disability factories. The worst part is that they are also exempt under the Discrimination Act due to their religious artificial flavourings, so are never held accountable. By the way, I even advised the Federal Department for Education that I considered there was significant federal misappropriation happening. They essentially just ignored my concerns. We moved on to public schooling, and not surprisingly, both girls are doing fantastic with absolutely no hint of any of the dubious NCCD concerns, as they simply make these up to cash in on manufactured plausible observations that they create due to their private business funding conflicts of interest. Unfortunately, these conflicts of interest are not unique to this one school. This seems to be a common private school rort where the public thinks these schooling, and not surprisingly, both girls are doing fantastic with absolutely no hint of any of the dubious NCCD concerns, as they simply make these up to cash in on manufactured plausible observations that they create due to their private business funding conflicts of interest. Unfortunately, these

0: throwing non-disabled children under the imputed bus. So that is from parent Andre Denitz, who was a former private school parent, but now a huge public school fan. We are not going to mention the school because obviously this is hearsay, but we do appreciate the information. And Andre might be right in that the greater public might not understand the rorts that these private businesses, because they're not educational institutions, these private businesses are engaged in. But we at the Dogs, we understand. And there are many public school advocates around Australia who understand just how much this is going on and how many billions of our tax dollars are going to line the pockets of these private businesses. Back to you, Jean.
1: Yes, well, thank you very much for that, Dale. And thank you very much for that parent for contacting us and telling us what it's like at the grassroots dealing with these private schools that are gaming the system. Perhaps if the government was prepared to account for public money properly, then this would not happen. But of course, you can't do it if you're dealing with religious businesses. You can only do it if you're dealing with a genuinely public system that is publicly accountable through the Australian Tax Office, but also through the government. But let's have a break, shall we?
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1: Yes, well, we hope you're listening still to the Dogs program. We're being a bit negative at the moment because there really has been a lot of skullduggery from the private school sector over the last week. And we hear how a very, very aggressive promoter of the Catholic education system, Mr. McInerney from New South Wales, is up before, I believe it's ICAC, believe it or not. He's up before ICAC for his skullduggery. Let's hear about it, shall we, from Sorrell.
8: Thanks, Jean. This article is entitled Catholic Schools New South Wales CEO Dallas McInerney to stand aside amid ICAC probe. The head of the body governing the state's Catholic schools will stand aside after he was named in a corruption probe investigating donations to the New South Wales Liberal Party. The Independent Commission Against Corruption, ICAC, is investigating claims Catholic Schools New South Wales CSNSW Chief Officer Dallas McInerney arranged donations that were undeclared and over the legal limit as part of a branch stacking scheme. In a statement, CS New South Wales said Mr. McInerney would temporarily step aside from his day-to-day responsibilities as part of interim governance arrangements. CS New South Wales respects the role of ICAC and will deal with the matters ICAC has raised in an appropriate and thorough manner, it said. Mr. McInerney resigned from the board of the New South Wales Education Standards Authority on Wednesday. It comes as the heads of New South Wales, two major political parties, move to suspend current members implicated in the same investigation being undertaken by the corruption watchdog. The ICAC's Operation Rosny named five people who allegedly sought unlawful donations to recruit or renew New South Wales Liberal Party memberships over a four-year period until 2023. Former Premier Dominic Perrottet was governing the state for some of that time, and among the people named in the allegations are two of his brothers, Jean-Claude and Charles. The allegations are also being

0: made against Christian Ellis, Jeremy Greenwood, and Robert Assaf. It is alleged the men collectively sought or took donations that were either not declared, exceeded caps, or were from prohibited donors, including from Mr. McGeaney, fugitive property developer Gene Nassif, and hotelier Michael O'Hara. Opposition leader Kelly Sloan responded to the announcement by moving to suspend people named in the corruption investigation who remain members of the New South Wales Liberal Party, Mr. Greenwood and Mr. McGeaney. I instructed the party to advise me of who were actual members of the party, who was not, and to suspend those who were, she told reporters. And if these allegations are proven correct, you know, it doesn't meet the standard I expect. The allegations do not meet the standard she expects. Ms. Sloan expressed support for the investigation. It is important that the ICAC has the full powers to investigate, that the names are cleared, because of the sake of the really good members of my party, a party that I'm so proud to lead, for the sake of my parliamentary colleagues, we want this done, she said. The watchdog is also investigating allegations against two Labor Party members elected to Strathfield Council. Councillors Sharagan Mahiswaran and Karen Pen-Sabin are accused of dishonestly exercising their duties and breaching the public's trust, including by blackmailing or illegally spying on Councillor Matthew Blackmore. New South Wales Premier Chris Minns instructed the Labor Party to suspend their memberships. I'm responsible for the Labor Party, and unfortunately, and very regrettably, it looks as if two of our members have been named in that inquiry, he said. I think the appropriate process inside our party is for them to be suspended pending that investigation, which is what I've asked the General Secretary of our party to do. The ICAC launched Operation Rosny after allegations were referred to it, at least in part by the New South Wales Electoral Commission. It will hold 8 weeks of public hearings to gather evidence from July 27th. The Centre for Public Integrity described the investigation as ambitious. The Centre for Public Integrity Director, Jeffrey Watson SC, said the investigation appeared to be one of the largest the ICAC had ever undertaken. An 8-week hearing is quite exceptional, Mr. Watson, who appeared as counsel during the ICAC inquiry into former New South Wales Labor Minister Eddie Obeid, said. He said the most serious allegation involved donations being solicited and taken from top places Mr. Nassif to hurt the career of then Minister David Elliott and remove Building Commissioner at the time David Chandler. Mr. Chandler had ordered Top Place to repair apartment buildings before the company collapsed, owing about 600 creditors, nearly $1.88 billion. All of the allegations look serious, he said. Mr. Watson said the allegations would hurt public confidence in the major parties. The votes are leaking from the major parties and going both ways, probably because of this kind of thing, which then leads to disillusionment, he said. Back over to you, Jean.
1: Well, thank you very much, Sorrel. Now, you don't have to be living under a rock, really, to know that we're in the middle of a technological revolution and that AI is very much in the news these days. And there are billionaires that want to become trillionaires by using AI. But there are a lot of problems that have to be thought about before we can use it for good rather than for evil. And our problem is, of course, and the reason we want to talk about it, is that schools have become a live experiment for AI. Let's hear about it, shall we?
2: Thanks, Jean. Schools have become AI's live experiment. What now? The influence of AI within Australia's classrooms over the past 3 years has sparked renewed debate on everything from data protection and academic integrity to student wellbeing and assessment. But for many school leaders, the key question remains the same. Is it helping students learn better? Equally important for leaders is the question of whether AI is truly helping to prepare young people not only for the jobs of today, but those that don't even exist yet. This is a challenge at the heart of Ignited, a new national event series from Powering Skills organisation, uniting leading voices from education and industry to explore the future of learning, training and workforce capability. The free online event, which ran between the 12th and the 26th of June, included 10 live sessions and 20 speakers who presented live webinars, on-demand content, podcasts and hands-on toolkits built for educators, RTO leaders and energy professionals ready to lead what's next. AI adoption has now outrun the research. During the week of 15th to 19th of June, two sessions explored how AI is transforming teaching real-time in schools, VET and industry. One of the speakers at the event was Matthew Esterman, who presented a podcast and a webinar exploring these topics in detail. Esterman, who has worked in education for over 15 years as a teacher, school leader, presenter, writer and consultant, is the recipient of several awards, including the Commonwealth Bank Teaching Fellowship for 2023, supported by Australian Schools Plus. In 2024, Esterman founded The Next Word, a consultancy that helps schools and organisations bridge the gap between rapid technological advancement and lived reality. When asked what the research shows about how AI is being used in Australian classrooms today, Esterman said adoption has now outrun the research and the research is running its own race. Useful insights are emerging, but narrow, far more in higher ed than K-12, much of it on tools we've already outgrown, Esterman told The Educator. We forget these are products from commercially incentivized labs where research runs constantly and rapidly, but not for schools' benefit. Rather than rushing to conclusions, Esterman said schools should focus on what is happening now. We can't generalise anything at the moment about AI in Australian classrooms, except to say that teachers and leaders are the best equipped to deal with this challenge and opportunity because they have students' best interests at the core of their being, he said. What I'd like to see is research into some of the innovative, groundbreaking and assumption-challenging work happening right now, not just looking at how AI affects test scores. We have a live experiment happening right now, and our schools are in it. A locked gate with a flimsy warning sign teaches nothing. Taking a panoramic view of AI on the education landscape, Esterman sees some key opportunities, risks and guardrails for educators and education policymakers to consider when it comes to how this technology is being used in education. The opportunity includes time and cognitive load. Used well, AI gives teachers back hours and differentiates at a scale we couldn't staff for, he said. The most immediate risk is well-being, particularly students turning to AI for therapy and companionship. That's happening now, mostly out of sight. Esterman said this means that guardrails need to work on two fronts. Inside the school gates, protect data, keep professional judgment in the loop, lead with purpose, not products, he said. Beyond them, accept students and staff will use these tools when, not if, they leave our safe zone, and equip them to do so wisely. A locked gate with a flimsy warning sign teaches nothing. Teaching discernment in the age of AI. With AI literacy becoming an essential skill for educators and students, Esterman pointed to several critical areas of professional development for students and staff in terms of upskilling in AI. For staff, the priority is both training and judgment in context, knowing when AI helps learning and when it short-circuits it, and seeing the well-being risks when students lean on these tools for support they should get from people, he said. We also need to make space for teachers to explore new ways of doing what we've done for generations. For students, it's age-appropriate literacy framed around integrity, disclosure and safety, not prohibition, including honest talk about why a chatbot is a poor substitute for a friend or counsellor. Underpinning both is epistemic resilience, the habit of asking, how do I know this is true? The aim is to know when to not use the tools and being brave enough to do so. Start human, use AI, stay human. Esterman said he tends to resist the idea that schools should reverse engineer themselves around the job market, pointing out that the most future-ready thing educators can do is deepen what's most human: judgment, ethical reasoning, collaboration, communication, and the ability to keep learning. My shorthand is start human, use AI, stay human, Esterman said. Practically, leaders embed AI as a tool that amplifies thinking rather than replaces it, and stay explicit about where we deliberately keep the friction, because the friction is the learning. Esterman said schools don't prepare students for the future by making them more like machines. We do it by helping them to be the most real version of themselves. Back to you, Jean.
1: Well, thank you so much for that, Andy. Of course, the main place where AI is coming from are unfortunately the US. And while we're on this subject, Jeff has got something to tell us. So over to Jeff.
3: Good afternoon, listeners. I'm going to start with what's going on about in the United States, there's arguments about AI in the classroom. Now, you may know who these players are, but I'm just going to mention that Linda McMahon used to be a billionaire who used to organise wrestling in America, and that's why she's been made the Secretary for Education under Trump, because she has quite serious investments in private schools and charter schools, and the whole thing that charter schools would like to do is to replace teachers with AI and chatbots so that they can save money on teachers. So this is the woman Trump has put in charge of education in the United States. Anyway, recently she has criticised the head of the American Federation of Teachers because he had made some comments about AI. This is an article that comes from Diana Ravitch's blog from July 6th, 26, and written by Diana Ravitch. The article is titled, John Thompson, The Absurd Attacks on Randy After She Criticised Tech in the Classroom. And it begins. John Thompson, historian and retired teacher in Oklahoma, thought that the AFT President Randy Weingarten's recent speech on the dangers of technology in the classroom was balanced and thoughtful. Yet the Trump administration attack her for raising valid questions. Trump and McMahon have such a knee-jerk aversion to unions, especially the teacher unions, that they had to attack her, even if what she said made sense. Thompson wrote, Randy Weingarten, the head of the American Federation of Teachers, gave an impressive speech at the National Press Club, explaining that students are drowning in tech and that they need their teachers, real human beings, not robots and not chatbots. As I will explain, Weingarten's presentation synthesised both scholarly research and communication with diverse groups of educators and AI users. It was a perfect example of bridging political differences. When I first read the transcript of her plan, I thought it would be hard to understand anyone who wants to improve education and would not want to join her team effort to make life better for young people in the 21st century. But not surprisingly, I was wrong. The Trump administration then attacked Weingarten because early in the COVID pandemic, the AFT, the American Federation of Teachers, pushed for safety measures before reopening schools. It ignored her research and recommendations and claimed that Weingarten is the last person who should be weighing in about what is best for American students. When Newsmax interviewed Linda McMahon after Weingarten's presentation, McMahon first criticised Weingarten for closing schools during the COVID pandemic, although the truth was that she proposed science-based protections to facilitate safe school openings. Then Linda McMahon, effusively praised AI in the classrooms. Then the discussion returned to condemning unions for supposedly placing the good of teachers over that of students. And Weingarten's speech on AI was also condemned as part of an AFT policy that lines up perfectly with China First agenda. And the AFT, Federation of Teachers, was accused of Substack for evolving into some kind of content policing organisation. But getting back to Weingarten's speech, NBC reported that she called for blocking most students from using computers in class until they reach the third grade and controlling artificial intelligence programs that are designed to act like real people. She would thus prohibit student-facing AI in elementary schools and ban social companion chatbots until age 16. Weingarten further explained, "I'm wary of the dangers of AI, but it is here to stay." NBC News also reported that Weingarten proposed an independent research consortium to study the effects of AI and screens on student learning. She explained, "I'm not calling for an AI ban or a Chromebook bonfire. What I'm calling for is getting the balance right to harness the benefits of technology while mitigating harm." NBC further explained that some states recently began limiting school-issued devices for the youngest students, and a handful of school districts crafted policies this year to scale back technology in the classroom. But many states and districts are also rushing in to require AI literacy education for students and AI in schools is rising. That report connects with Dana Goldstein's recent reporting that across the educational landscape, from suburban districts and urban charter schools to community colleges in the Ivy League, schools are pushing back against the misuse of AI. Unfortunately, though, schools serving in low-income students are often under the most pressure to show that they are embracing innovative technology and preparing students for the working world, where it may soon be standard to rely on generative AI. Weingarten's narrative was also consistent with what the Washington Post recently reported. Most teachers use artificial intelligence, but relatively few, just 18%, have received any formal guidance on how to use it. Seeking multiple perspectives, Weingarten had recently visited a school where they used Sal Khan's AI for teaching. Khan once predicted it would be a revolution in learning, but now he acknowledges so far the revolution hasn't happened. And AI tutoring doesn't necessarily make students motivated to learn or fill in gaps in knowledge needed to ask questions. Khan concluded, "I think our biggest lever is really investing in the human systems." An educator at that school also explained, "There's been more enthusiasm for the product amongst administrators than teachers in her school. Moreover, some of the most advanced students have taken advantage of AI to learn new topics, but as far as she can tell, more students are using it just to find answers, which has created massive headache for teachers." Weingarten also drew on research funded by the American Federation of Teachers and supported by Anthropic, Microsoft and OpenAI, showing that critical thinking is directly connected to the content in maths, history and science classes. This is an essential reality often absent from discussions about how schools should respond to the spread of generative AI. Indeed, the common refrain that teachers should focus on abstract critical thinking skills disconnected from content risks de-emphasising the very thing, fluency with a broad set of facts, that supports critical thinking. "Domain knowledge is a crucial driver of thinking skill," wrote University of Virginia cognitive psychologist Daniel Willingham in 2020 for the American Educator, a publication of the American Federation of Teachers. "Critical thinking for open-ended problems is enabled by extensive stores of knowledge." And Weingarten challenged a number of Democrats, saying that too many want to resurrect the failures of high-stakes testing and are pushing privatisation. After following AFT's footnotes, learning from the evidence Weingarten drew upon and the insights she gained from educators, I agree with Diane Ravitch, who wrote, "Randi has given many speeches. This is one of her best. I see no way we can deny that AI is dangerous, especially for children, and that we must come together in a non-partisan way to reduce its harms while building on its strengths. I see no rationale for seeking simple solutions, and any solutions require listening to a broad spectrum of outlooks. Regardless of what others see as other causes of the decline of meaningful learning, what sense does it make to attack Weingarten's efforts to address this rapidly emerging crisis? I'd argue that today's attacks make no more sense than the right wing's refusal to work with Weingarten's to build the infrastructure necessary for opening schools during COVID." And that's the end of the article. And I think I attributed it to Diane Ravitch, but she was merely quoting the article by John Thompson, who's a historian and retired teacher in Oklahoma. And he was commenting on Randi Weingarten's speech. So I thought that was a really good and interesting look at the evolution of how AI is affecting classes and classrooms, and the drive by tech billionaires and also just people investing in private education to de-emphasise human learning and emphasise using AI and chatbots as a cost-cutting measure. And ideally, they'd like to remove the costs of having a school building in the first place and have all the children at home learning on their AI bots, I'm sure, maximising their profits. Anyway, with that little struggle going on, I'm going to head you back to the headquarters of the dogs, and I will wish you a lovely weekend. Have a nice one. Cheerio.
1: Yes, well, I'm sorry about all the bad news, but we're going to have a break from that and come back with the good news.
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1: Well, we hope that you're still listening to the Dogs of Cradle, because now Dale's going to tell us about what the AEU, that's the Australian Education Union, are up to with their Schools for the Future inquiry. They're off to Tasmania. Over to you, Dale.
5: Thanks, Jean. Schools for Our Future inquiry travels to Tasmania. The Australian Education Union's National Inquiry into Public School Infrastructure is in Tasmania this week, travelling across the state to hear directly from teachers, principals, education stakeholders, and the Tasmanian government about the infrastructure challenges and opportunities facing public schools. Beginning with a series of roundtables in Hobart, the Schools for Our Future Inquiry, chaired by Sharon Burrow AC, is examining the condition of public school infrastructure across Australia and the impact that high-quality learning environments have on student outcomes, inclusion, and teacher workloads. The inquiry is visiting schools across Tasmania to understand the adequacy, condition and future readiness of public school facilities, and the extent to which current capital investment meets the needs of growing student populations, modern curriculum requirements, and safe learning and working environments. This national inquiry into public school infrastructure is the first of its kind in Australia, AEU Federal President Corinna Haythorpe said. We're travelling the country, visiting schools and listening to teachers, principals, education stakeholders and governments to understand what facilities are needed so students can succeed. We have outstanding examples of what high-quality school infrastructure can achieve, but too many schools are being held back by underinvestment. The Tasmanian government cannot do this alone. We need the federal government to step up and be a genuine partner in funding the infrastructure that public schools across the state need. Students deserve 21st century learning spaces that support the full curriculum, well-being and inclusion. And teachers deserve workplaces that are properly resourced so they can do their jobs effectively. We know that when governments invest in modern classrooms, science labs, inclusive facilities, and fit-for-purpose learning environments, students benefit and teachers are better supported to deliver high-quality education. Back to you, Jean.
1: Well, thank you very much. That's Tasmania for you. But now we're off to New South Wales, to a really lovely, lovely place up on the Hunter River with Dale.
5: Thanks, Jean. Public school qualifies for a tree levy grant. Belltrees Public School in the Upper Hunter Valley is on a multi-year journey to rehabilitate the sprawling farmland on which the school is located, using funds from New South Wales Tree Levy Grants Scheme to help fund it. The school's project promotes ecological education, community involvement, conservation of one of Australia's most beloved tree species, and is creating a sustainable koala habitat that includes native eucalypts and other flora. The area of regional koala significance and the school's plan is in line with the New South Wales Koala Strategy. With the Hunter Region Landcare Network also encouraging the community to address critical data gaps in koala habitation restoration, in 2025, Belltrees Public School applied for and was successful in qualifying for a Federation Tree Levy grant. The grant allowed the school to purchase 12 black she-oak plants, as well as 36 eucalypts in three different species, grey gum, grey box, and Blakely's red gum, all of which were purchased from the nearby plant nursery. The school then held a planting day at which students, teachers and locals came together to get things growing. Just like Belltrees Public School, other New South Wales schools with an elected federation representative can apply for a grant of up to $600 to buy native trees and woody shrubs for planting in and around school grounds. Since 1996, the grants program has offset the environmental impact of Federation's paper usage through the planting of trees in school playgrounds, courtyards, and gardens across the state. Back to you, Jean.
1: So after hearing about those children and the koalas, you can easily guess, of course, what our great state school is going to be.
2: Thanks, Jean. And this week's Great State School of the Week is Beltrees Public School. Beltrees is a small school situated in the Hunter Valley in New South Wales. Our school has been delivering high-quality education for more than 140 years. The school is located on the Beltrees property, 33 kilometres east of Scone. We have a current student enrolment of 9 students, with families from the surrounding townships of Moonan Brook, Moonan Flat, Stewart's Brook, Beltrees and Gundy attending. The school is well equipped with the latest technology and resources that allows teachers to provide engaging, hands-on learning opportunities focusing on academic growth and development. Students have the opportunity to enjoy flexible learning spaces within the classroom that allow them options for maximising their engagement with each other and the curriculum. The cattle yards, poultry house and vegetable gardens also provide students the opportunity for leadership and environmental education activities. BPS is a collaborative school which interacts with other schools in the Upper Hunter region and beyond. Through our collaborative efforts, students enjoy academic workshops, sporting events and social experiences which lead to lasting friendships and strong bonds, especially as students move into high school. The parents and carers of BPS have positive partnerships with staff to improve the learning and well-being experiences for their children and are valuable contributors to our school community. And now some facts and figures from the My School website. The school has 9 students. The ICSEA value of the school is 927, which is below the average of 1,000. Students are representative of a rural community, 3% in the highest quartile of socio-educational advantage, 17% in the second quartile, 31% in the third quartile, and 49% in the lowest quartile of SEA in the community. 29% of the students have a language background other than English, and 22% are Indigenous. This is a school with many disadvantaged rural students with one dedicated teacher. It costs the taxpayer $151,000 per pupil, well above the Gonski resource standard, since this is a tiny one-teacher rural school, to educate a student at this school. The school receives only $159,000 from the federal government and $588,000 from the state government, only $2,897 from fees and $4,972 from private fundraising. The capital grants in the last 3 years have been nil. All this public and private money is money well spent. The NAPLAN results indicate that the children in this school are doing brilliantly, all well above average. These children are receiving a very, very special education. Back to you, Jean.
1: Well, congratulations to those 9 little children up there at Beltrees Public School. It's only the public system, of course, that would give them a school, isn't it? I don't think any private school that's got its eyes on the profits would be up there in Beltrees, but the public system is, and the taxpayers are there, and they're doing a great job. But our time has run out. It's up to me now to remind you about the Fight for a Better Deal for School Staff and Fully Funded Schools rally outside Ben Carroll's office on July the 16th at 4:45 p.m. at 473 Keeler Road, Nidri. And if you want to find out more about the dogs, then of course there's our website at www.adogs.info, www.adogs.info. But from our wonderful producer Dale and her offsidey Andy and Jeff and Sorrel and myself, it's bye for now.

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1: 3CR is celebrating 50 years of broadcasting in 2026, and we're taking a look back at the archives to bring you some of the amazing voices and stories that have built this independent community media space. Today, as we celebrate NAIDOC Week, we'll bring you the 2012 Fitzroy Elders Oral History Series, featuring recordings from Fitzroy Koori community elders, including Alma Thorpe, Max Young, Gilla McGuinness, and with support from Marjorie Thorpe and Jodie Beaton. Please be aware that some of these wonderful elders have passed.
2: Aboriginal and Torres Strait Islander listeners are warned that this podcast may contain names, voices, and images of deceased persons.
3: Yeah, I'm Gilla McGuinness. I'm from the Gudjinamara tribe and the Wiradjuri tribe. I have been a broadcaster here at Community Radio for 40 years. It makes me feel old, but I'm only young. Regarding the elder stories, the elder stories was a project that we've done here at Community Radio 3CR. It was sponsored by the City of Yarra and became known as the Yarra Elder Stories here on Precious Memories. And Precious Memories is a show that I host every Wednesday. Elder Stories is about them growing up and in Fitzroy. Fitzroy wasn't a very safe place in the days they were growing up, and our elders had nothing, absolutely nothing, except the clothes they wore or sometimes even their skin. We sat down with elders and they told their stories, how it was and how it is, how they were growing up, how they had to walk 20 miles to primary school, how Fitzroy changed in so many ways, and the times of Fitzroy also changed. There was a lot of racism back then, and like I said, our people, the Aboriginal people, had nothing, and we had to build a future for future generations. The elder stories help future generations to find out who they are and where they come from. By listening to each elder's story, you'll start to get the feeling of where you come from and who you are.

0: I'm Alma Thorpe. I'm an elder of the Bunjapmara and I belong to the Karawarong clan.
1: And as the golden moon shines brightly up above.
0: I was born in Fitzroy in 1935. I was a part of the Depression, the days, the bad days. And 45, the war ended and it became worse. I went to George Street State School, Fitzroy, and my years there were 6 years of schooling, only to grade six. After grade six, I worked in a factory from the age of 12 years of age. I became a shoe machinist and stayed there until I was 18. You're the bottom of the ladder. And even if it was the poor whites, it was a different scene that we were down the bottom. We found friends amongst the non-Aboriginal people of Fitzroy, but there was a criminal element that being blackfellas and Christians, as we were in that time, we weren't allowed to associate. Not that that changed things because there were people with different views and how you survived those days. But the thing is that we were lucky that we had other Aboriginal people that were in Melbourne. We had our own aunties and uncles that were around in those days. So we had a community. I don't think we would have survived without that community. And I could probably name that was the Kings, the Austens, the Lovetts, the Youngs, the Greens. So we formed our own community. We had our own social life. It was a social life. So we were pretty happy in that way. We had someone. The thing was that everybody was poor. Most people were sick. And you lived in poverty. It was very hard. My mum was a proud woman. Most black women were very strong, proud women. And the women had to hold the stage and they did pretty well. People like Arnie Marge Tucker and Geraldine Briggs and Eleanor Harding and all the people I can think of as very strong women. They were a support for people in Fitzroy, black or white, very strong, fought the fight very hard. After the war was, when they removed all my cousins then from the mission, again, this was the second thing because my granny looked after Dawn, Edna, Teddy, and she reared those children, Arnie Doris's, and Carol was one of them. So it became fragmented. But my best friend, and actually my only friend, was Dorothy Lovett. And I really didn't know her before. I knew who she was and that, but your families were pretty private. We weren't allowed to go out. Me and Dot never walked out the doors unless we got permission because our younger people came just after the war. It was pretty wild. When the young women came to town, it was pretty wild because all the sailors were around and all the good times and they'd never ever come off the missions before. And I lived in Fitzroy in rooms near the St Vincent's Hospital. We had rooms. Arnie Gurdy lived there. Edna, Scary Austin lived there. Dottie lived there, of course, because Arnie Gurdy and I lived with them. So we had rooms in this double-storied old place. That's all blackfellas had, was rooms. So you had to survive on a rooming situation or with your aunties or your cousins. Even remember today, walking up Gore Street, someone poked their head out the window and waved to you, how you going, you know.

thing about the old time memories was pretty important because that kept us together. And we'd go to Auntie Jessie King's place, Jessie Taylor, Josie Johnson's mother. Auntie Jessie Taylor, she was. She played the organ. Go to the Connolly's Young's place. Alice Thomas was there and her mother, they played the piano. And we used to have concerts. I can remember our auntie singing in a cafe in town. No, it was a real fancy type thing, but they put them on for Aboriginal people benefits. Auntie Marge Tucker, she was Princess Laladia. That's a group older. They were my mum's aunties. And they were probably the first women to be sent off the reserve because they went out to be servants to white people and, you know, cleaners and whatever. Auntie May and, Auntie Marge wasn't my auntie, but they became very, very loving people to us anyway, unless they wanted to slap you up because you weren't allowed to speak out of turn. But these were my mother's aunties. There was Annie May, Rosie Donker, was Auntie May's daughter. Then we used to go to Mama Nana Moyle's place. That's Auntie Sissy's mother. That was one of the main places in Victoria in that day. And I remembered Nana Moyle and old Pop Moyle. I don't know where he come from, old Pop Moyle. But originally, Auntie Sissy, her mother, married an owner. And Nana Moyle was a Nelson from Cummeragunga. We used to play cards then. And I always remember sitting up on her bed and she held the throne. No one played up, you had to pay your way because you had to pay a penny for electricity or put the light on, or the gas light as it was. All strict, no drinking. In the evening we strolled down by the river. And as the golden moon... I never had a boyfriend until I was 18. Got slapped in the face the first boy I kissed when I was 17. So, first time I got pregnant, I had to get married because you had to get married or you were nothing, you know. And, you know, you found our young girls, my cousins like Edna and Dawn and that, there was no support system. So we all went to a backdoor abortionist. A lot died, a lot of young women. Or you went to the Haven, which was in North Fitzroy. It was a Salvation Army place. I remember going there with Edna a few times and... a couple other ladies, they'd go into there just 3 months before a baby were born and they'd never see him again. And that was part of that system. Because when you had children without being married, it was a terrible thing. The old people thought it was terrible. But these are the things, and young people, not young now, they're 40s and 50s, are coming back now wondering who they belong to. And that was part of that generation, that was stolen generation. Type thing, you know, but there was another side. People were just taken off the missions, or the reserves, as we called them. So, you know, as soon as a baby was born, they were taken by the welfare. Remember all those boys being taken away from Vicky and old Bobby Lovett. All his boys were taken. You know, there was Brian and Greg, Bobby, and the girls, and they were in homes all their life. You've got no idea how many people were in homes, really. We weren't considered good enough to look after our children. If you lived on a riverbank, you were in a bad state. Best place in the world was a riverbank, you know. Me and Dot, we were both shoe machinists. You know, we had to work. Our mothers didn't say, yeah, you come home, you've got to go out and work, you've got to make sure you've got a roof over your head or you've got to earn your own money. It was just so so normal for us in them days. Dot was a fussy old girl, didn't muck around with anybody. I was softer. You weren't allowed to play up, I tell you. Dot, it was brought up the same. But, you know, when I think back those days, and me and Dottie were allowed to go and step in, but then get home. Not supposed to be here, you know. They were strict on me and Dot. We weren't allowed to play up and they had a pretty strong discipline. But when we walked home, we'd see a black fella standing in the corner. Could have been Jono Lovett, Mickey Lovett. Yeah, get on, girls. What are you doing out?
So you'd be watched all the way home from going out somewhere. It's the safest place in the world to walk, even if it was the day of the criminals. And they pretty held Fitzroy pretty much in the 40s after the war and all that type of thing. Good people they were too. You know, there was good and bad amongst everybody. But we were always the bottom of the ladder. There was the Wogs in those days. I remember them very well. Or there was the Abbeys. But you were never classed in their class. My father was a non-Aboriginal person. He was pretty easygoing but strict too. Yeah, but he died in the flats at Collingwood of alcoholism. You went through those times, and pretty sad time, and I'm going to talk up for men now. Pretty sad time for our men of the day, of the 40s. They became the street people, the lame people. I'm not going to say the parkies, that came later. And they lived in empties or they lived in the lane. If they can get a feed, they snicked in on their wife so they can get a feed, you know, because it was divided. The men weren't allowed to go near the women because they got a flat or something. This is a bit later on in the 50s. They got a flat and so they were getting a substance. And, you know, they got a home, but the men were left out in the lane. And actually one of our first things in the old Fitzroy Health Service, the first one, which was actually one of their little stooks they had. They used to sleep in the old health service. And we got them all to come in and they cleaned it all up and we painted walls and all of those sort of things. And Sani, Sissy and Mum, and we, they were very active, those old women. And got clothes, let them have showers. So they became part of a family thing. But it wasn't for a medical service, it was a health service or home away from home. We had no medical services. Blackfellas did not go to doctors. They did not go to hospitals. You had to be really sick to go to hospital, and then when you went to hospital, you died. And this was a fear amongst Aboriginal people. If you got to that stage, that was it. So it wasn't the things like they have today. If you got something wrong with you, you get treated. You never got treated. I can't really remember anybody being treated for a sickness. Probably focused on women and children because we lost the men. And I mean, I can say in the 50s and 60s, we lost most of the young men of my age or younger.

When we set up the health service, it was after the disaster in Lake Tyers of the scabies epidemic. It wasn't set up as a medical centre, it was set up as a health service for the very reasons that you can't look at one thing in a person and try to fix it. It was the whole of the person, and that was how we wanted to focus on, was the whole of the person, whether it was a sore leg or a sick head, and also it was post-traumatic stress in the mental health area. It came out in different ways, whether you became an alcoholic or whether you, it was just part of the scene, the system. It was Aboriginal health of the whole of the person. And I didn't become interested in health, it was people, it was my thing, it was the people of Fitzroy and how we integrated with one another and the feelings that we had. And so the whole idea of the Aboriginal Health Service was a meeting place that you would come and discuss how you felt if you wanted to. It was no forced thing of seeing a doctor because people were weary of seeing a doctor. So you didn't care about health. It was, you know, if you made it the next day, you made it the next day. That's how you survived. We wanted to set up a service that would let us introduce people into the system if they wanted to. And it was very unique how we tried to do that because it was something that couldn't be forced onto people. And so we'd have people who would come to us to talk and yarn and whatever, weeks and weeks or months before they even attempted to see a doctor. So it was called a home away from home. So it wasn't a matter of going to the doctor, you were going to have a talk. People would say, oh yeah, I've got a headache. So they'd go to the doctor, finally, but they had more wrong than headache. We had a marvellous doctor that worked with us for free, Dr. Janet Bacon, who was part of Children's Hospital, also part of the Aboriginal women's group that started all of this in the beginning. After 12 months of being involved with us, she said that the record of Aboriginal health, of what she's seen, was long-lasting diseases. They were there and they would be staying there. There was no way that you could fix up some of the diseases like your heart problems, your diabetes or whatever. And they were long-time diseases. We set up our situation that everybody was a health worker. Yeah, and we placed it in the way that we see an Aboriginal people could only deal with Aboriginal people to a certain degree, unless you needed a technician who were doctors or dentists or whatever. And they wouldn't relate. We wouldn't relate to the system. It's very hard to relate to the system. And so that opened the door. If you're a black fella, if you've seen a black face, you could sort of walk in or whatever. We tried to work out a system that could make it friendlier for people to utilise because you face the racist. You know, there was so much racism and, you know, you weren't nothing. As Goranwell said the other day, I'm so used to it, doesn't matter, you know. And so therefore you have a system that, oh, I'll get by, I'm not worried. Why worry? How we looked at it was that people could go and feel good about being an Aboriginal person in an Aboriginal place. So therefore they could say, yeah, I think I will see a doctor, you know, I've got pain somewhere or whatever. Never until we had that service did that happen. We were pretty intense on community and working with your own. And it wasn't being apartheid or thinking, you know, it wouldn't have worked and it still don't work today. I've done my work. It's nearly 35 years I was involved and it was voluntary. I never ever was paid, only once as an administrator in the early 80s. And most of our staff gave their time. The people of Fitzroy were wonderful. They wanted to be there. And so if you were a driver, you were a health worker. If you sat behind a desk, you were a health worker. So we based it on that line. My mother worked with us for years, her and Auntie Sissy. They were our cleaners, but they were the head people of the place. It was a different way of looking at things, you know. We never had what you have to do today, and I don't think I could work in the system of the corporate bodies and things like today. I'm probably not a person who follows the rules.
and it's been very hard for me to understand what has happened in the past 10 years or 15 years.

Aboriginal health workers were the most important component of being a service within that time. I don't think we thought about the importance of who a person was, and that was all in together. You know, I'll never forget those people, like Graham Austin, Wilkie Austin, Jan Chessel, it's so diverse. It was very important that people were doing something, and I think people got more pleasure out of being part of that than anything else. It was being useful in their way. Having your own service or your own place made a big difference in the days of Fitzroy, a big difference. Even Mad Muhammad Ali come and visit us, the famous people that came through, even signed my car. I don't know what Americans think of black people in Australia, and I think they wonder whether there are black people in Australia. And so we had a bit of influence from the black mob in America. We were never militant, but we did have visits from Brown. We had people that we were amazed. Bruce McGuinness was one mob. Gary Foley was another. Dennis Walker. And he was the most intelligent man I've ever met to form something. He was so intelligent. Bruce Foley, I travelled around with Foley. And loved them. I loved them. I travelled Australia, which is the world to me, with those men. Especially in the Alice Springs way, trying to determine the health workers of the state health at the time, Northern Territory Health, was pretty hard to break the barrier of health workers, because Northern Territory Health would not allow health workers. Now they utilise them all the time, black health workers. So we had to break a sort of a power within that Northern Territory Health to allow Aboriginal health workers to be recognised, because when you had a sister in charge, nothing worked, white sister. It was pretty bad.

Aboriginal health workers were the most important component of being a help, of being a service within that time. I can't say that is today because of the different laws of your. Aboriginal health workers were the most important component of being a help, of being a service within that time.

day, and I don't think I could work in the system of corporate bodies and things like today. I'm probably not a person who follows the rules. But I feel like my interest never goes, but I think the times are different, so the different ways of life is different altogether. When you get old, you're not going to be able to change things back to the old ways, which I would, but they can't go back. So therefore you hope that the future will be brighter.

You're tuned into 3CR and we are delving into the archives. In celebration of our 50 years of broadcasting, today we are bringing you the 2012 Fitzroy Elders Oral History Series.

My name is Margie Thorpe. I'm here to talk about my grandmother. Her name was Edna Rose Clark. She came to Melbourne and she married a man named James Brown. So therefore her name was Edna Brown. My grandmother was born in Framlingham Aboriginal Reserve in 1916. And her mother was Mary Ann Lovett, who was the sister to the seven Lovett brothers that went to war in World War I. And her mother was Granny Lovett, Hannah Lovett. Her mother, Mary Ann Lovett, moved to Framlingham, married George Clark. Framlingham and Lake Conda were the Aboriginal reserves in the Western District Aboriginal settlements, where our people were rounded up and put on those missions and reserves in those days. So my grandmother, Edna, was born at Framlingham, and when she was, I think she was 16, she was forced off the reserve at Framlingham. They starved women of that age off the reserve because they refused to give them rations at the time. Of course, there wasn't very much food as it was. Her father was a woodsman, and they hunted rabbits and chopped wood to, you know, to maintain a lifestyle that was very hard and harsh in those days. So she was forced under the, I think it was the 1886 half-caste act, she was forced off the Aboriginal reserve at Framlingham to Melbourne, where she came to Fitzroy, and she was a domestic and worked for a doctor, I think, at that time, and worked as a domestic and a cleaner for most of her life. She was fortunate that she came to Fitzroy. They came to Fitzroy in those days. Her father came with her, so she wasn't totally alone as a young woman. Like many Aboriginal women, had to come on their own, which would have been very difficult for them in those days. She also came with her cousin, Bobby Lovett. They travelled by horse and cart to Melbourne, and they stayed and boarded with other Aboriginal families, which, you know, there weren't very many. The only people pretty much in Melbourne, in Fitzroy in those days, were the traditional owners, the people who were originally from here. But my grandmother was one of the first people who came from country areas forced into Melbourne because they were forced off those reserves, forced away from their family in those days. Now Gertrude Street, it makes me feel so lonely. For the gum trees and the taste of porcupine. So she came to Melbourne, and as I said, she married a non-Aboriginal man named James Brown, who was from a big family

who lived in Collingwood and Fitzroy in those days. And they had a house in Kent Street, Fitzroy. That house was also, you know, a large enough house to take in other relatives and family who were forced into Melbourne in those days. My grandfather, James Brown, was a very well-respected man by the Aboriginal community, and because he was a white man, he was actually also advocated for Aboriginal people, and he was a rag and bone man, so he would go around collecting rags and bones and selling them to earn a living. So it was tough times in Fitzroy in those days. When my nan came to Melbourne, it was, you know, she was a young girl. She got married young. My mother was born in 1935, which was in the Depression. And people came to Fitzroy because it was pretty much a run-down, dilapidated suburb, slums in those days. So that was where the cheap accommodation was, and that was where our people came to. They were the days of Squizzy Taylor, and a lot of, you know, criminal activity also took place in those days. So Aboriginal people were very vulnerable coming in from country areas to Melbourne. I guess in those early days in Fitzroy, many families came to Melbourne and they formed their own community where they supported each other. They weren't lonely. They had each other to care about. In those days, I guess, were the times when the Communist Party, a lot of people joined the Communist Party because they were more understanding of Aboriginal people's plight in those days. So they joined the Communist Party and were involved in, you know, activities that happened around Fitzroy and Melbourne at that time. My mother was also in the days of Father Tucker and the Brotherhood of St Lawrence. And we're talking about Depression days when people certainly didn't have jobs and were lucky to, you know, have a meal on the table, let alone shoes on their feet and warm clothes to wear. But through the Brotherhood of St Lawrence, a lot of the children at the time got services from the Brotherhood of St Lawrence. You know, they were part of that early involvement, and that was what the Brotherhood did in those days, was provided support to those families around Fitzroy.

My grandmother was a very strong Aboriginal woman, very strong in her identity, very outspoken, a very honest, straightforward person. She came to Melbourne and had to leave her mother and her sisters, her two sisters and her younger brother at home. Unfortunately, her older sister passed away with tuberculosis. Tuberculosis was very prevalent in Aboriginal communities in those days, and a lot of our people died as a result of tuberculosis, and that was caused by the conditions they lived in those cold places that they were forced into, away from their traditional lifestyle. She died of tuberculosis as a very young woman and left a number of children without a mother. Her mother, my great-grandmother, Granny, took in those children, of course, and my grandmother adopted the youngest child. So as a result of hardships that people face, children were also taken care of and looked after. And as they grew older, those children, they came to Melbourne and they lived with my grandmother and grandfather in Fitzroy. My great-grandmother passed away early. She died of an aneurysm at the age of 53. So obviously when she passed away, there were a lot of children who didn't have a home on the reserve. So they were forced to come to Melbourne and they were scattered amongst the relatives in the area. So it was very hard times, of course, but my grandmother made sure, my grandfather made sure that people, you know, had somewhere to come to and they had food, which was, you know, very important. Moving along to, I guess, you know, through the war and through, you know, the Depression times where they survived in Fitzroy as a family, and they were very fortunate to be able to do so because a lot of people didn't survive. A lot of people were affected by, you know, separation, removal of children and being forced into major cities like Melbourne from their homelands. And as a result, you know, it was devastating for many of our people. You know, I always have been close to my grandmother, and she was a beautiful woman. She was took care of herself. She was you know, enjoyed going out and socialising, and one of the main places where they used to go was to the Builder's Arms in Gertrude Street, because they only lived around the corner and a lot of people lived in Gertrude Street in those days. And so I actually came down from the country and went to boarding school, and every Saturday in the late 60s I used to go to my grandmother's house. So I used to go to the Builder's with her when she'd get ready at 6 o'clock, because, you know, in those days closing hours were quite early. I came across many of my uncles and aunties and relatives that met and socialised there in those days. And I guess what I started to become aware of coming to Melbourne from the country myself, from Gippsland, was realising, you know, how hard it was for people to just to have warmth in their house, to have food, to have electricity. And I was fortunate in my early years. My father worked for the SEC. We didn't have to worry about electricity, for example. And, you know, he had a job and my mother worked as well. But we come to Melbourne and that was certainly not the case for people who lived in Melbourne. People struggled just to put food on the table for their children.

There was also the situation where, you know, racism was pretty rife in those days. I remember family members being arrested on a regular occasion, being beaten up and raped in police stations, in Fitzroy Police Station. And becoming aware of this as a 15, 16-year-old was a shock to me. And as a result of that, so a lot of people drank. There was a situation where they were homeless and died as a result at very early ages. We came to know about this and, you know, the high death rates of our people in that time, that many of our people passed away at unacceptably young ages. My grandmother believed that our people have lived terrible lives, and one of the things that she wanted to do about that was to ensure that our people were buried as paupers in those days, which was like post holes in the ground with no name or nothing. So what she did was started raising money to bury people in a decent burial. So she started collecting money when people had passed away, and, you know, would collect money, you know, around the hotel and around the community whenever someone did pass away. And it grew to the point where she actually had a club going where people who were alcoholics would come and pay on a regular basis some contribution to their burial when the time came. And it was a realistic part of our life, you know, life and death. And she always maintained that we had our land taken off us to begin with, and she wanted to ensure that people at least had land to be buried in a proper way. Far away from the glow of city lights. Well, that went on to where she raised money, just not only from doing collections, she went on to having cabarets in the Collingwood Town Hall, which became, you know, the social event of the year. So she'd have numerous cabarets, and she'd recruit her family, us, myself and my mother and her nieces and nephews to, you know, make the food and do all the preparation and work and get the local band at the time, which is Hard Times, which is the first Aboriginal rock band in Melbourne, and also, you know, other country and western bands to play at these cabarets. And people paid to come in, and she raised money, you know, for a funeral fund so that when people passed away, they had a decent burial. She not only did that, she made partnerships with the undertakers. She was well known to those people, and so she would get discounts on coffins and work out arrangements so that people could pay that off or pay to make arrangements to pay for the burial of their loved ones. And so she was well known in that area. She actually went on, she wasn't satisfied with that, and so in her later years she actually petitioned the government and wrote a letter to them saying that she wanted a plot of land where Aboriginal people could be buried, because she always went to Melbourne Cemetery and to the cemetery out in the northern suburbs out at Broadmeadows to have people buried there. But she eventually succeeded in getting some land set aside out at Gellibrand National Park, which is now Waroona Cemetery, which is the Aboriginal cemetery that she successfully got from the government, and people today still get buried out there. Beautiful place where our people are laid to rest in natural bushland, which is quite amazing. So she was a very strong advocate. She was a very strong supporter of my brother, Robbie Thorpe. She went to the High Court when he put an action into the High Court for genocide against Aboriginal people. She went with him as an elderly lady. She also went to Canberra and protested in 1988 with the bicentennial, and she ensured that she got there, and there's great photos of her with her headband and her crocheted blanket, red, black and yellow. And she was in the marches. She was very strong in her belief in Aboriginal rights. She was a wonderful community woman. She was a very wise woman when people did lose their family and were grieving. She was also very much a part of the establishment of the Victorian Aboriginal Health Service. At the very beginning, she actually started off with people dying and then evolved into an Aboriginal Health Service where people could start looking after themselves a little bit better. My grandmother was the cleaner of the health service. So she cleaned, and she was the tea lady, because she was always the tea lady. She was a tea lady for Tommy Hafey, actually,
who was a famous Richmond football coach, and she was his tea lady for years and years. And when she retired, she came and was a tea lady for the Aboriginal Health Service, and it was always the biggest pot of teapot you ever seen, always on the boil, and people would come in there, and particularly people who were grieving would come there, and she would assist them in not only dealing with their grief, but also assisting them with, you know, burying their loved ones. And so she became a well-loved, well-recognised person with an identity in our community. A strong woman, straight out. Didn't suffer fools, as they say. Had an amazing memory. She had the most amazing memory. She was very well-loved by the Parkies, the people who then became the Parkies. She would always ensure that if people came and left clothes, she would make sure those clothes were cleaned and pressed and ready for anyone who came in who needed clean clothes. So she did that. She also worked alongside Aunty Sissy Smith, who was Aunty Sissy McGuinness as well, who was Bruce McGuinness's mother. Those ladies, those older Aboriginal ladies, were my inspiration in just not working for Aboriginal people, but believing that, you know, the struggle for Aboriginal people, that we had a right to a better standard of life. And without grandmothers like those, then we wouldn't have had the same values that we have today.

Good evening, people. My name's Max Young, a Gunjamara boy from down the Western District. I grew up down there. I stayed down around that end for about 20 years. I got sick of it. Come to Melbourne, ended up in Fitzroy of all places, and had a ball.

A couple of pubs I can recall. One was Rob Roy, and the other was, I think, was the Clareton. One little thing I can always remember about the Rob Roy: you walk in the door, if you can make yourself, get yourself from the door to the bar and got your beer before you got flattened, you were safe. And then you'd, the circle would keep going around and wait for the next person. But many a time I got knocked down before I got to the bar. And yeah, I got up and got myself to the bar. And as I said, the circle just kept going around and around. Then we decided, no, we're spending too much in the pub, started drinking flagons. Pooled our money, bought the flagon, went to the gardens and sitting there drinking. We run out of money, we'd go around cold biting people, enough to get another flagon, and yeah, sit there and drink that. Then some of the other boys, other Aboriginal boys, would come along and they'd have one or two flagons, so we'd all get in together and they'd have a bit of a campfire going, and that to keep us warm. We weren't really cold, we were full of the fighting juice.

we made our own fun to a degree. If the coppers come along, we all go different ways. Some of us got caught, but not many of us. Some of the lanes we used to drink in too, like Charcoal Lane, that rings big bells with me. And then some of the other lanes up there around the old gym and what have you, it was really good. Enjoyed it. Look at me today. I'm now in my 60s, and I'm talking nearly 40 years ago, 43 years ago. A hell of a lot of things have changed. But I do remember Fitzroy used to be factories and boarding houses, and that's all there was, well, apart from the pub. But no one wanted to work. We'd all congregate and that in the parks, drink, you know, have a bit of a fire going, didn't worry about eating, just drinking our flagons. And that's a...

real good memories I've got. Just after I met Linda, which she was working in the drug and alcohol at Winjalupna, and I was going through the alcohol program down at Gallyamble. Linda and I got together 30 years we were together. After she left there, we were caretaking Caravan Park down in Cowes, Phillip Island. Before we went down there, there was always a card night come up. There was Auntie Mary Phillips, Gilla's mum, Diane Phillips, Linda, of course. There was a big mob of them, and they'd be playing for big money, Manila, and that. And I don't like Manila, and that. And it's not the township overseas, Manila. It's a game called Manila. Linda and I, we had a hell of a lot of fun. I remember the night we got lost in the snow. We went from here, went for a drive in the old XC, up through Eden, Lake's entrance, and then Eden. I took a wrong turn, and then I thought, oh, this is right, we'll get out. And all I seen was snow. This is not our road. There was snow everywhere. First time Lindy'd been in the snow. She said, get me out of here, it's too cold. Managed to get out of there. Before we decided to take that trip, Linda and I had the canteen at the health service in Nicholson Street. It was doing wonders, and then, of course, we had to go. When I was growing up myself down the Western District, the only work that was down there was onion bagging, spud bagging, pea picking, or if you're lucky enough, you get a job on the farm milking cows. I was like a jack of all trades. I had a mate, he worked at a bakery, a big bakery. He was actually the manager. Well, I'd go down there on a Sunday in the car, and he'd fill the boot of my car up with cream cakes and pies. The back seat was full of cakes and pies. And there'd be a big line of people waiting for me, for my car to pull up at the gate. I'd go in and knock on the door. Here I am. And I'd be carrying in all these trays of cakes. How many have you got today? Yeah, oh, I'm running backwards and forwards. Go and get some out of the back of the car and bring in too. Yeah, no, I fed half the countryside down there, I think, with these cream cakes, particularly Gilla. He had cream going from ear to ear.

My name is Gary John McGuinness, better known in the Aboriginal community as Giller. I'm going to tell my story about how I got involved in radio and how radio was formed in the Melbourne Aboriginal community.

Back in 1976, I was a student along with 30 other Aboriginal people from all over Australia, where we was doing a course called Community Organisations Course. Uncle Bruce McGuinness was a lecturer there, Gary Foley, and a fellow named John Morrison. In this course at Swinburne, we was taught how to handle the political field within the Aboriginal community and the wider community, how to organise demonstrations, and a lot of stuff that entailed getting things for our people, the Aboriginal people of Victoria. We didn't have anything back then, back in 1976. In fact, I was born in 1959, here in Fitzroy. When I say we didn't have anything, we didn't have houses. We didn't have any medical. Education was very poor. The prison system, a lot of our people, especially our men, were put in prisons. Then we had elders with visions, and one of them people was Aunty Edna Brown. A lot of our people were passing away and dying as paupers in their own country. So she seen a need to get the Aboriginal funeral service going, the Aboriginal health service, along with other Aboriginal leaders in the community, such as Bruce McGuinness, Aunty Alma Thorpe, Dr. Bill Roberts. They formed the Victorian Aboriginal Health Service. Now Gertrude Street, it made

out of that come a number of courses for young Aboriginal people. They were in such courses as health, legal and radio. Back then we started doing 15 minutes with an ethnic radio station called 3ZZ in Hardware Lane in the city. After a couple of months of doing 3ZZ, 3CR started to form a community radio station. And at the time they were situated over at Armidale. It wasn't long after that. In fact, on the 4th of July 1976, we broadcast our first 30-minute radio show on Community Radio 3CR. It ran from 10:30 a.m. to 11 o'clock on a Friday morning. We used to pre-record these shows, maybe why we sounded like professionals first up. We pre-recorded our shows at a Swinburne College of Technology for a half an hour show on 3CR. After many shows on 3CR down at the Cromwell Street building, we started to get involved in Music in the Dark 6-hour radio shows. During these 6-hour radio shows, we educated other Aboriginal people from here in Victoria and around Australia. It wasn't long after 3CR started up and the Koori shows were on there that Redfern started to get something going. Then Alice Springs. And then before you knew it, we had radio stations all around the country. Aboriginal controlled and Aboriginal run.

when I say 30 of us started the radio here at Community Radio 3CR, they were people from here in Victoria and Darwin, and I think a couple from Queensland. After many years on 3CR, started to get other broadcasters involved and started doing shows with Ronnie Briggs, Lakes, also some of the students from Curry College, Kelly Mack, Bradley Brown, Skull Rose, just to name a few. It wasn't long after I started doing radio, my son Johnny Mack was born in 1980. And there was times where I'd come in and do radio and I'd make a bed for Johnny Mack in the studio in the corner part there. Back then, being a single father, me and Johnny used to do everything together, whether it was coming in and doing all-night radio shows and he'd be asleep in the corner, or whether it was doing shows throughout the day. As years went on, Johnny became my co-host on the radio. We'd done a lot of things together. We travelled, we'd done a lot of things father and sons do, and we'd done a lot of good things that good mates do. Some of the stuff that we cater for on radio is who's having a birthday, where the next do is happening, where the next culture event, who's bringing out a new Curry song, or who's just passed away. We cover the land rights issues, the political issues, the homeless, the health issues. We cover any issues that Aboriginal and Torres Strait Islander people are affected by. We're the voice of the people, and we have been for a long, long time.

0: 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Thanks so much for listening and stay tuned for Swing and Sway.
1: Indeed, stay tuned for Swing and Sway. Swing and Sway is here, ready and willing and able. And I think it's 3pm. It is 3pm. Well, 2pm. It's 2pm. Let Thomas and Edith ring in the hour.

And I hope you are in favour of, well, swing, a little bit of jazz. I don't know. I think I have a Latin or two ready for today. 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But let's get the housekeeping done. 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

Oh, I like that. And I never thought I'd hear "John, you're deluded" as a lyric. I admit I hadn't noticed that before. Now, in terms of where I found that in my collection, it was on a CD titled simply Anthology. It is a collection of the band's, well, various things from the band's years together. And the band, in fact, was the Idea of North. 2014 was when that particular track originally debuted in that band, and it was, I think, a self-titled CD, but we'll, you know, I'd have to research that and get back to you. Yes, it was from Feels Like Spring, which was released in 2010. But the tune was called Dear John, not to be confused with one of my favourites, Hey John, and it was written by one of the musicians that you heard on the track. So truly Australian through and through. Andrew Piper, who was the bass voice in that wonderful a cappella group, although in that particular case, they did have an expanded ensemble on the track. Really terrific musicians too. We had, first I'll tell you about the Idea of North's members. Sally Cameron was the soprano on that track. Naomi Creelan was the alto. Nick Begbie tenor voice. And Piper, the bass vocal, and Andrew Piper, the bass vocal arranger. And with them were James Morrison. And what it says on the cover of the CD I've got is horns, big band horns. So who knows what he was playing? Lots of different horns were certainly featured there, but you definitely heard James Morrison. Jonathan Swartz on bass, James Muller on guitar, and Gordon Rittmeister on drums. And I don't know, I imagine many people know the band. They are an Australian vocal ensemble who started in Canberra back in 1993. I'm just checking again my math on that. And they've had a few personnel changes over the years, but Nick Begbie and Andrew Piper were the founding members, or two of them, and they were both on that track that I just played. So let's stick with Aussies, and let's play another bloke. A male Australian vocalist features on this next track.

Oh my, he looks so young on this cover. Not that it was David Campbell, in case you didn't recognise the voice. Not that David, if you're listening, you're still a very young and talented lad. But the cover photo on this kind of looks like someone might have had to ban you from social media, or something, or card you at all the venues you were performing at. Look, I will note this: if you haven't had the chance to see David perform live, particularly if you're a listener of this show who loves swing and loves a jazz standard, when he's doing that repertoire, I would highly recommend it. I've caught him a couple of times, and he's talented and entertaining and engaging and just a thoroughly enjoyable night out. So if you get the chance to do it, he does pop up every so often around the traps and perhaps at the casino at Melbourne. I think he's done a few of those over the years. But the reason he looks slightly younger than the very, very youthful appearance he has today is that this particular CD was released a while back, 1997. So the album's going to turn 30 in September of next year. And it was his second studio album, Australian singer David Campbell. Great musicians with him, but as you heard, it was definitely a big band recording, so far too many to list. David on vocals, of course. Maybe I'll pop a couple of names out. We had Graham Thompson on bass, or was that Leon Geyer? Interesting. He had a couple of different people. And again, a list of people on drums. So obviously they were playing musical drums, but people like Doug Gallagher and who is that? Frank Salenza. Guitar, Mark Punch, Rex Go. Keyboards, Jamie Rogg, Mike Gubb. So yeah, lots of people, some really great people who were on that recording. And yeah, I highly recommend it. It was Old Devil Moon. I'm sure you recognise the track. Popular song composed by Burton Lane with lyrics by Yip Harburg. And it was written for the 1947 musical Finnegan's Rainbow. And back then it was introduced by Ella Logan and Donald Richards in the Broadway show. Okay, now I can't talk about how young he looked. My first album was years ago, quite a few. And about to have his, I think, only 2 years off its 30th, released in 1998, ripe 28 years old. Wow, I won't play a track from that album because I think we have recently, but I did have some leftovers from the show that aired on the 27th of June, which was not only Australian artists start to finish, but it was firmly focused on artists who are performing at the Inverloch Jazz Festival. So I guess welcome to a little Inverloch corner, because since I'd researched all these and found them in various collections, I might as well play them. And I didn't in that show play the well-versed Harris Duo, and I happen to have a track right here. Enjoy.

If you or someone you care for is struggling with a mental illness or other disability and you need someone to talk to, you can call the Wellways Helpline. Wellways Helpline is a volunteer support and referral service that provides information to people experiencing mental health issues or other disabilities, as well as their family, friends, and carers. We're here to talk if you are feeling socially isolated, seeking information about mental health or mental health services, or just need someone to talk to. As a peer-based service, everyone working at Wellways Helpline has a lived experience of mental health issues or disability. Wellways Helpline is a national service and operates Monday to Friday, 9 a.m. to 9 p.m., excluding public holidays. So if you're struggling yourself or are struggling to help someone else, please call Wellways Helpline on 1300 111 500. That's 1300 111 500. Wellways supports 3CR.

those were a bit of a contrast. Okay, yes, you probably picked it. They were both me. You won't get more of me in this show, and probably I think I might give me a bit of a rest for a while after that. But the first of that pair was the well-versed Harris duo. And we do have one set, I believe, on the program at Inverloch, just the one, coming up 31st of July for that weekend. And I think we're on the Sunday, but I don't know. The programming of these things is such a challenge, and I know it's still a work in progress, so I'm not going to tell you when I'm singing, but I will tell you that I am singing, and one of the things I'll be doing is one set with the well-versed Harris duo, so named because they have many verses, all the tunes that we do, and that one did have a verse, but it was snuck in the middle there. So if you haven't already made your plans, you have about 3 or 4 weeks to get things happening. Be there, say hello, come along to the Inverloch Jazz Festival, jump onto the website and have a look at all the information about Inverloch on invi.com. So, yes, that was me, and on piano, Kim Harris, well-versed Harris duo, Little Thing. The tune was called Lovers After All, simple, sublime, melodic composition, beautiful composition. Qualifies as a modern tune, relatively speaking. It was written by Johnny Mandel and Richard Rodney Bennett, and it was first released by Sue Rainey in 1987 and by me in 2005. The album was called My Heart Belongs to Jazz. It's still out there somewhere if you want to get a copy. It's probably still on iTunes. I haven't really looked for a while. Now, the second one was one of those live recordings. If you did tune into the show a couple of weeks ago where it was wall-to-wall recordings of people going to Inverloch, it was written by Johnny Mandel and Richard Rodney Bennett, and it was first released by Sue Rainey in 1987 and by me in 2005. The album was called My Heart Belongs to Jazz. It's still out there somewhere if you want to get a copy. It's probably still on iTunes. I haven't really looked for a while. Now, the second one was one of

recordings that were recorded live at Inverloch back in 2018 or 2019, and that was one of those live recordings. A great standard from the 40s. The tunes Come Rain or Come Shine. A first live performance of that was by Ruby Hill and Harold Nicholas in 1946. But the first ever instrumental recording was Tommy Dorsey, who we're very familiar with here on Swing and Sway. We play him pretty much every week. The tune was written by Johnny Mercer and Harold Arlen, and it was written for the Broadway musical, you may have heard of it, St. Louis Woman, which originally ran for about 113 performances, considered a short run production that was criticised at the time for its portrayal of black characters and ran into all sorts of problems. But let's put those problems behind us for today anyway, and we're going to, I just looked at what I've got left over. I'm still working through the leftovers. I'm going to play a little thing from a band called Grooving with the Hat.

You are tuned to 3CR, that's 8:55 on your AM dial, and you're listening to an hour of Swing and Sway, and I'm this week's host, Anita Harris. We are supposed to do that at the halfway mark, and it is the halfway mark. Where did that first half hour rush by to? But you were just listening to a tune that I think we all know, East of the Sun, and it was from an album titled Swinging on Easy Street that was released back in 2018 from a band that is called Grooving with the Hat. And there is a very specific hat that we have in mind. I can picture the hat. Now, technically, the recording is representative of a great long-running band that will be on the program at

0: the festival of that name. The hat in question is on the noggin of Neil Taylor, lovely pianist that you just heard. And that particular recording, though, was recorded under the moniker of Jazz Biz, and the content has shifted in transit. In fact, we sadly lost the saxophonist you just heard. He was soloing, and some wonderful interplay with that trumpet player too. The chap on sax in that recording was Barry Boys, and you also heard people like Bob James on trombone, Ian Chisholm on drums, Tony Orr on guitar, and Charles Payne on bass. But at the heart of the band were Vincent Bradley on trumpet and Neil the Hat Taylor on piano. At Inverloch, they'll be joined by Eiji Takamoto on bass and Stephen Karana on drums. I'll have a chat to him there and ask for a lesson in how to pronounce that. And it's quite possible you'll even be treated to the vocals of Vincent. And maybe Neil will tip his hat to a vocal or two as well. I've heard him do such a thing. And what I can tell you is that they're well worth circling on your program. The tune was, of course, the Brooks Bowman classic, East of the Sun. So, look, I will sneak in one little more, and I do mean little. This is a very short track, and it's going to finish my little accidental Inverloch leftovers batch. Very, very fitting tune to finish that with. I did play one of this particular duo's recordings in the last show 2 weeks ago, and I wanted to play both because I think this snippet is very indicative and brings back a lot of memories for those of us who used to be at Warrawee for the last set on a Sunday.
1: Tell us all about Richard Rodgers. Mind you, your mate Vicky.
2: No, I'm simply going to ask you, and you can tell me, what was the composer of the Love War thing?
1: We can't offer any prizes now, just the bars closed.

That track featured the Turner Steel Duo, and obviously a live recording from actually quite a long time ago. They used to close the festival late on a Sunday night when the program would finish in the middle of the night at Warrawee. And yes, they invited the odd vocalist up to do an occasional tune, which you heard 2 weeks ago, but that one was just the two of them. They would wing it. Throw out tunes and see who remembered them and pick a key and just it was absolutely off the cuff and wonderful. And honestly, Neville Turner had so much knowledge and a joy sharing that knowledge with people. So it was an institution at Inverloch for decades, really. And we did lose Neville Turner some years ago now. And sadly, Graham Steele is still with us. When I say sadly, he's still with us. But he did retire from music a few years back now. So I guess, you know, we'll never hear those two again, except thankfully immortalised in a CD of a very, very rough recording from, do I know how long ago that recording was? Probably 20-odd years. I think if I do the math, it was around 2002. So that is a rare recording indeed that you will not hear anywhere else. And of course, it was the lovely little Gershwin tune, Love Walked In. So I hope you enjoyed that little Inverloch Leftovers interlude. If you'd like to go to the actual Inverloch Festival, 31st of July to the 2nd of August. For more details, jump onto invijazz.com. And yeah, it's at Inverloch. If you're in Melbourne, it's just down the road, really. Do a day, do an afternoon, do an evening. And I'll move on from Inverloch, but I hope to see you there. So since I have passed the halfway mark and I've played all Australian so far, bugger it, I'm going to keep going with all Australian recordings. And I do have quite a few to choose from in my collection. This next one is a terrific and relatively recent release.

That was Shiny Stockings from, I'm almost sure, Deborah Lavelle's most recent album, released in 2025. I bought it from the lady herself. Lovely person, lovely singer, lovely band. And the album's titled From Now On. The lineup with Deb is, I hope I can call you Deb, that doesn't sound too familiar, does it? Jason Downs on reeds, Shane Ryle on guitar, Steve Grant on piano, James Clark on bass, and Ronnie Farella on drums, with Paul Williamson on tenor sax. And great song too. Frank Foster wrote it, Shiny Stockings. I learnt recently that it has two sets of lyrics. I'm going to go and research the other one. I don't actually have them. One was written by Ella Fitzgerald and the other was written by John Hendricks. And it's the Hendricks lyrics that you just heard. But Fitzgerald recorded the tune with her lyric back in 1963, if you're, like me, wildly curious. Now, I have a couple of gems up next, and yes, that's a bad pun, and I hope you enjoy listening to both of them.

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We want you back. 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And let's get back together. It'll feel so good.

Oh, some precious rubies there. The first of that pair was Ruby Page. Definitely not Ruby's most recent album, given how long I've owned it. It's from an album called Smiles, and I think Ruby and Crew brought it to life back in 2004. And what a band she had with her. We had Ruby Page on vocals, obviously, and Tony Floyd was on drums, Dean Addison on bass, Lachlan Davidson, reeds, so flute, alto sax, tenor sax, depending on the recording, and of course Joseph Roberto. That's a very formal way of talking about Joe Roberto, but he was there on piano, and a lovely piano that man plays. And the second track was also Ruby, and a different Ruby. So we had Ruby Carter. It was from an album titled To Ruby, From Ruby, With Kisses, XXX, and it was released in 1994, so quite an old album. And almost every track on that album were recorded at the ABC Studios in Melbourne. And I've got this list of personnel here, and I'm a little bit ashamed because clearly I've missed someone. On the album, Dale Barlow was on tenor sax, Doug DeVries on guitar, and he and Russell Smith arranged that tune, and Dennis Close on percussion. But you know who I didn't note? The bass player. Given that was a vocal and bass only track, I really meant to do that, so I'm going to have a look and let you know. But it was a lovely track, a George Gershwin tune again. No Ira in sight, though. The lyricist for that was Buddy De Silva, and that song, Do It Again, premiered in the 1922 Broadway show The French Doll, and it was performed by actress Irene Borden. Now, I'm going to pop on a short but seriously cool track. And now, I'm going to do radio math while this is going. If I divide this number by the third one and carry the two.

was a track called This I Dig of You, a seriously cool track. The artist or the band listed on this album was Oxygen, and the album was Woodchoppers, released in 2006, or at least recorded back then. The track I just played featured Roger Clark on sax, his son Rory Clark. Oh, you can hear Rory at the Inverloch Jazz Festival, and Roger had played. We've lost Roger recently, really sad loss to the jazz community, but he's played many a jazz festival, many an Inverloch Jazz Festival over the years. But Rory on piano and Phil Baromeo, another person we lost far too young, Tom Jackson on drums. Hank Mobley wrote that wonderful swinging tune. And during that very short track, I did my math and I believe I have time to play one more track, and I know what I'm going to finish the show with. But before I do, I did want a quick shout out. We have a pigeonhole here for Swing and Sway. The label fell off weeks ago and no one's known where to put our mail. But someone this week worked out which one was our pigeonhole, and we got a printout of a lovely message from Taylor. And I want to say thank you for this. He's said he really enjoys the show. He hasn't had a chance to listen so much for the last 12 months, but he's tuned in and he's enjoying the incredible music with a distinctive crackle of vintage, in particular 78s, authentic 78s that warmed his heart. So thank you, Taylor, for your kind email that you sent actually a month ago. And it's a good reminder that you should stay tuned for Steam Radio, which is coming up next, and that's where you're going to hear a whole bunch of those crackly authentic 78s that are 100 years old in some cases. I think you'll really enjoy that show. And then after that show, stay tuned for Jazz on a Saturday. So great afternoon of jazz here on 3CR. I'm going to finish the show with a track that I rather like. It's from the Cotton Club Orchestra, from a recently acquired copy for me of their album White Tie. The tune is Music Maestro Please, written by Ali Rubel and Herb Magidson, and it was released originally by Gene Austin in 1938 and covered then by Ellie Mae Morse. But I'm about to play a track recorded in 1989, Ellen Eaton Studios, just down the road in Melbourne. Jeff Orr was on vocals for this particular track. Tim Harding, familiar name, Mark Matthews on trombone, one each, I assume, Adrian Daff, Tony Hicks and Penny Stevenson on reeds, Vinnie Burke and Paul Dooley on trumpet, Andrew Gibson on piano, John Payne on guitar and percussion, David Williams on bass and Peter Arlen on drums. I got them all out. About for after this track, I'm turning the studio on to Andrew Nolte, fabulous hour of Steam Radio, and you have been listening to Swing and Sway. Till next time, this is Anita Harris signing off. Thank you very much for listening.

You heard right, folks. For the next hour, we'll be playing music from the 1920s and 1930s and a few oddities in between, and a little bit before and a little bit after. This is your host, Andrew Nolte, broadcasting live from the Smith Street Studios here at 3CR. And don't touch that dial. We've got some great material here for the next hour. And we're going to start off with a bit of Bix Beiderbecke in 1924 with the Wolverines Orchestra. A little tune called Oh Baby.

of the world. And at the temple of heaven, California is best. And I'm getting tired of the rain and snow. My weary brain is crying, westward hope. Train pulls out at 11 for that rose-covered nest. Oh, Golden Gate, da-da-da-da, I'm coming to ya. 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

0: 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It's coming my way. Right beyond. That Lincoln Highway. I'm going strong now. It won't be long now. Open up that golden gate.
1: Now we have Al Jolson with Golden Gate from the film The Singing Fool with Bill Verges and his orchestra. That's from 1928. Even Jolson had a hand in writing that tune, probably added in the da-da-da-das. There's a few. And before that, we had Annette Hanshaw with orchestra with Nobody Cares If I'm Blue. The band was her Sizzling Syncopators. That was recorded in 1930, first year of the Great Depression. Ah, how depressing. Anyway, got a bit of Red McKenzie in his Music Box Orchestra now from 1928. My Baby Came Home.

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And when I look at a couple in love, I watch them with

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And when I look at a couple in love,

And that was Leighton and Johnson with the Irving Berlin number Coquette. Phenomenally popular back in the day. And a lot of that sort of two-part harmony male vocalist stuff was plaguing the airwaves back then. Before that, we had Bing Crosby with Happy Go Lucky You and Broken Hearted Me. That was with Isham Jones and his orchestra. And at the time, the Jones band had George Thau on trumpet, Jack Jenny on trombone, Saxy Mansfield on tenor saxophone, fitting name, Eddie Stone on violin, and there was a big piano solo there with Harold Smith. That was from 1932, so a bit later in the Isham Jones band career. And We've got the Cotton Pickers now from 1922. It's a Armand Perron composition. I Wish I Could Shimmy Like My Sister Kate. It's certainly done the rounds in the jazz world. Played to death. Anyway, here's a fairly close to the original, closer to the original rendition.

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4: 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You're tuned into Steam Radio, and we're halfway there. So if you've missed out on the first half, there's still the back half. We had a bit of Smith Ballou there with Charming from 1929 with his orchestra. And just before it hit 3:30, we had something from the Hawaii Calling Unbreakable 33 and a third recording of the Polynesians with a little My Yellow Ginger Lei, which is more or less a traditional number, I suppose. Anyway, we've got some early Melbourne nostalgia here for you. Here's Jan Rubin's Symphonic Dance Orchestra from 1929 with When My Dreams Come True.

And that was Jack Hilton and his band from 1933 with Honeymoon Hotel, which was from the film. What film was it from? I can't remember. It was a musical. 42nd Street, wasn't it? 42nd Street. Yeah, this is what happens when the record doesn't have the little prompt for my memory. You see, too much work. It's pushed out the important bits of my brain. And before that, we had Rudy Valley with "Life Is Just a Bowl of Cherries." And that was a later recording. That was later, obviously, in his career. He was very, very popular all the way up to the very end. I think he even made a few television appearances in the 50s. And I also think he also tried to get on board a couple of, later tunes, I suppose, in the 60s and the 70s, but I don't think that was that popular. Frank Winnegar's Pennsylvania Boys with "I Call You Sugar" from 1928. That's a New York band, led by Frank Winnegar, who was the banjo player in that outfit. And well, only got 15 minutes left of Steam Radio. We're going to play some good old down home blues here. We're going to play a bit of Ethel Waters from 1923, I think, with that Da Da Strain.

Over the bow.

young, someone you care to love. 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Her lips are so inviting, her arms are so exciting, her

and that was Gloriana from 1927 there. And before that, we had the Atlanta Blues, Sarah Martin and Clarence Williams' Blue Five. I think most of you would know that tune as Make Me a Pallet on the Floor. And we only have time for a couple more tunes. So here's one from 1925, an obscure recording of That Certain Party, which is a Walter Donaldson composition. And you can't go wrong with a Donaldson song, so I'm told.

got naughty eyes. That's certain for me. You know the one I mean. Sure, I know the one you mean. That's certain for the of mine. Why, naughty eyes, turned up nose, rosy cheeks.

Well, we're sort of running out of time there for Steam Radio. Be sure to stay tuned for Jazz on a Saturday, starting in only a couple of minutes. And be sure to tune in from 2 o'clock every Saturday for Swing and Sway, then Steam Radio from 3, and Jazz on a Saturday from 4. There's heaps of interesting music available on 3CR, and well, tell your friends and family. I'd have to say it's probably one of the few stations which are allowed, you know, which have, you know, such old non-commercial music available for you. It certainly there's certainly a lot of gems, and Steam Radio still likes to maintain its charter of you know, all the hits and misses from the era. So anyhow, that final tune there, by the way, that certain party was Perry's Orchestra, and that was Tommy Gott on trumpet, Miff Mole on trombone, and it was quite a lively rendition of that Gus Kahn and Walter Donaldson tune there. A New York recording, 1925. Anyhow, I will I'll sign off with this very spirited recording of, which is the Kinkajou, the Steam Radio theme number. This is by the Vocalion Dance Orchestra, recorded in Melbourne. Until next week, bye for now.

Recorded in New Orleans in 1956 and previously unissued until a recent release from the 504 label. Johnny Wiggs and his New Orleans music and the lovely old Jelly Roll Morton composition, Sweet Substitute. And our next track was recorded also in the United States at Lafayette, New Jersey. The Sydney band, the New Wolverine Jazz Orchestra, on one of a number of their very successful tours to the United States, recorded in the year 2000, and the band at that stage, the leader and on the reeds, Trevor Rippingale, Jim Elliott on trombone, Jeff Power, cornet, Robert Smith, piano, Harry Harmon, bass and tuba, Stuart Binstead, guitar and banjo, Neil Macbeth, drums. At the end of a very successful tour, they recorded an album called Jazz in Jersey, which contained not only some very fine Australian compositions, but some real jazz classics, including this next number, West End Blues.

From the Jazz and Jersey album recorded in the year 2000, the New Wolverine Jazz Orchestra and West End Blues. Alex Welsh, Scottish-born trumpet player, led very successful bands in the United Kingdom, playing to an incredibly high standard in the hard-hitting Chicago small jazz style. The Alex Welsh Band became the band of choice in the 1960s and the 1970s to perform with visiting American celebrities such as Wild Bill Davis and Bud Freeman, Peanut Tucko, and the list goes on and on. And I recall talking to Australian musician Brett Eagledon, who toured with the Red Onions in the 1960s, and he mentioned hearing the Alex Welsh Band as one of the most exciting bands he's ever heard. This track, Oh Baby, recorded on a tour in 1971 in Germany at the Hygiene Museum in Dresden, features a combination of very disciplined ensembles and fiery solos all round.

Oh Baby, the Alex Welsh Band, recorded live in Germany in 1971 from a very appropriately named CD called Classic Concert. Alex Welsh on cornet, John Barnes on the reeds, Roy Williams trombone, Fred Hunt piano, all great musicians of the traditional jazz school in Britain. On Community Radio 3CR 855 on the AM dial, you're listening to Jazz on a Saturday, presented every Saturday by the Victorian Jazz Club between 4 and 5:30. And as well as this program, the Victorian Jazz Club presents live jazz every fortnight or so at the Clayton RSL. 171 Carinish Road in Clayton, which is just down the road from the Clayton Railway Station. And tonight at 8 o'clock will be the return of the small swing-based band called Chonk, led by Peter Baylor on guitar and including Eamon McNellis on trumpet and vocals, Julian Wilson on saxophones, Cade Brown piano, Howard Cairns on bass, Miro Lawrence on vibraphone, and Luca Fraylon on drums. It's going to be a great night of very hot jazz. Seats are still available. Doors open at 7 o'clock and the music starts at 8 p.m. The next event at the Victorian Jazz Club will be in a fortnight's time on the 25th of July with the Hot Behinds, with Ken Collins on trumpet, David Hines banjo, Bill Beasley trombone, John Huff sousaphone, Barry Curry on reeds and Wally Jewson on drums. Then to start the month of August with live jazz, the Victorian Jazz Club will be presenting Eamon McNellis and Friends on Saturday the 8th of August. Eamon McNellis will be leading the band on trumpet and vocals, and he'll be in the company of Sophia McRae on clarinet, Lachlan Feng on piano, John Scurry guitar, Meg Davison on double bass. All of those events start at 8 o'clock and go through until 11, and if you'd like to book, and it'd be very wise to book for these three popular bands, you can go to the webpage vjc.org.au, or you can phone 9848 7920 or 9570 5884. Melbourne trumpeter Tony Newstead led bands in Melbourne for many years, and in 1960 recorded a session for Swaggy that came out on an EP called Chicago Jazz, now available from the Australian Jazz Museum. And from that we hear Sunday.

Sunday from Tony Newstead, and he's going recorded in Melbourne for Swaggy on the 28th of January 1960. Tony Newstead leading the band on trumpet, John Tucker clarinet, Harry Price trombone, Grant Jones piano, Peter Cleaver guitar, Joan McConachie bass, and Stewie Spears on drums. Talk about an all-star band. As is the band from our next offering from the Australian Jazz Museum, a 5-CD set of the output of Bob Clement's Jazz Art label. And we hear Ory's Creole trombone from a session of the Len Bernard Band in November 1949 with Doc Willis on trombone and Len Bernard on piano on this track.

Or his Cory Old Trombone, recorded in 1949 by Len Bernard and his South City Stompers, the very first recording of Bob and Len Bernard. And on that track we heard the 16-year-old Bob Bernard on the cornet, Tichbury clarinet, Doc Willis was on trombone, Len Bernard on piano, Smacker Fitzgibbon banjo, Bill Fredrickson bass, and Fred Whitworth on drums. And we'll have another track of a Len Bernard band, this time the Len Bernard band recorded in 1959 from a Bill Armstrong production called The Naked Dance, with the complete Naked Dance sessions from 1961 plus bonus tracks from 1959, including I'm in the Market for You.

from 1959, I'm in the Market for You. Lynn Bernard Jazz Band, this time with Bob Bernard on trumpet, Fred Parks clarinet, Harry Price trombone, Graham Coyle piano, Alan Lee was on guitar, John Allen bass, and Len on drums. And our next track has another production from the Australian Jazz Museum, this time reissuing the EPs of the 1960s. And in Melbourne, often very popular bands only released one or two 7-inch 45 RPM EPs during the trad boom of the 1960s. And that was the case, the Melbourne University Jazz Band, who made one EP in 1961. The band was together for quite some time and included Derek Phillips on the trumpet, Vin Thomas trombone, Paul Martin was on clarinet, Nick Rybush piano, Don Standing banjo, Brian Carter was on tuba, and Cuz Curry on drums. And from their one EP, now available from the Australian Jazz Museum, the Melbourne University Jazz Band, and Mandy, Make Up Your Mind.

During the 1930s and the 1940s, the rhythm section of the Count Basie Orchestra consisted for decades of Freddie Green on guitar, Joe Jones on drums, and Walter Page on bass, and were known colloquially as the All-American Rhythm Section. Here they are, joined by Count Basie on piano and How Long Blues.

The Count Basie Quartet and Howlong Blues, recorded in December 1940, and a few months after that, Louis Armstrong and his big band had a bit of fun recording Now You Call That a Buddy.

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1: I wish you were dead and under the ground. 'Cause a man like you just shouldn't be around. You's low as a tadpole and slick as grease. I'm gonna turn you over to the chief of police. Do you call that a buddy?

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And let's have a look at what live jazz is around town for the remainder of July. Tonight, of course, the place to be is at the Clayton RSL when the Victorian Jazz Club at 8 o'clock tonight present a night of very hot swing-influenced jazz with the band Chonk, led by guitarist Peter Baylor. And we've just received notice of a special one-off gig tomorrow afternoon at the Clyde Hotel, Elgin Street, Carlton, starting at 5 o'clock. Luca Fralon, Melbourne drummer, will be putting together a special event of young traditional jazz musicians who'll be on stage at the Clyde between 5 and 8pm. So a great chance to hear the next generation of musicians keeping traditional jazz alive. Clyde Hotel tomorrow between 5 and 8pm. Next week on Friday the 17th of July, the Deborah Lavelle Quartet is at the Lido Jazz Room in Glenfrey Road, Hawthorne at 8 o'clock. Deborah Lavelle on the vocals with Paul Williamson saxophones, Shane Ryle guitar and James Clark bass. Saturday the 25th of July sees the return to the Victorian Jazz Club at 8 o'clock of the very popular band, the Hot Behinds, who'll be on stage at Clayton RSL between 8 and 11pm. On the same night, Saturday the 25th of July, Melbourne singer Jan Tankard will be at the Southside Jazz Room, Elsternwick, at 8 o'clock, and it'll be a launch of her new CD. And Jan Tankard will be in the company of David Allardyce piano, Craig Newman bass and Dom Still on drums. On the same night, 25th of July, the Syncopators have a gig at the Geelong West Town Hall. They've got two concerts at the Geelong West Town Hall, 153 Packington Street, Geelong. Then the following day, Sunday the 26th of July, the Syncopators have a special tribute to the music of Frank Sinatra and Louis Armstrong. Again, two concerts at Viva Melbourne, which is at 64 Sutton Street in North Melbourne. Also, regular listeners might recall that a couple of weeks back we paid tribute to Sydney jazz identity Bill Haisler, who died recently. And for those planning to go to his wake, it'll be held at the Unity Hall Hotel in Balmain on Sunday the 26th of July between 2 and 5pm. And musicians are invited to bring their own instruments. And for any inquiries, they can be directed towards hazlerwake@gmail.com. And that takes out the month of July that we know of at the moment. We'll now hear a small group of off-duty Allingtonians recorded in March 1937 under the nominal leadership of Cootie Williams, a cornet player and master of the growl mute. The band were called the Gotham Stompers, and this song is called Alabama Home, a Duke Ellington composition.

The Gotham Stompers, led by Cootie Williams on trumpet and featuring other Ellingtonians, including Barney Bigard, Johnny Hodges, Harry Carney on the reeds, Bernard Addison guitar, Billy Taylor bass and Chick Webb drums, from a swaggy LP called The Boys from Harlem. And we heard Alabama Home, recorded in 1937. And around about that time, Benny Carter was regarded, along with Johnny Hodges, as one of the leading exponents of the alto saxophone. His career had started in the 1920s and went through to the 1990s on saxes, trumpet, and as an arranger. And one of his most important sessions was one in New York City in 1931 with a band called the Chocolate Dandies, which found Benny Carter on clarinet and alto sax, Coleman Hawkins on tenor, Bobby Stark was on trumpet, Jimmy Harrison was on trombone, and they performed Bugle Call.

Bugle Call Rag from Benny Carter and his orchestra. And in 1937, whilst on tour in Europe, Benny Carter and Coleman Hawkins recorded a four-saxophone frontline session with Django Reinhardt in Paris. And in 1961, Benny Carter had the opportunity to record in New York City, and he had the chance to repeat the exercise with the young Phil Woods on second alto, Coleman Hawkins along with Charlie Rouse from the Thelonious Monk Quartet were on tenor saxes, and the LP was called Further Definitions. It was a huge hit, and from that LP we hear the Benny Carter Orchestra and the Midnight Sun Will Never Set.

The Benny Carter Orchestra, featuring the saxophones of Benny Carter, Phil Woods, Coleman Hawkins and Charlie Rouse, and The Midnight Sun Will Never Set. The song Mr. Jess was composed by the American pianist Bob Green as a tribute to one of his musical heroes, Jess Stacy. It's a lovely melody. The Swedish Jazz Kings, featuring Thomas Orenberg on the reeds and Roy Williams on trombone, from a CD on the Swedish label Opus 3. Mr. Jess.

records in the United Kingdom for many decades, was also a very accomplished drummer who put together bands for the annual Keswick Jazz Festival in July of each year. Their 2008 concert was recorded at the Rosehill Centre with a special guest, trumpeter Duke Heidker, and here's a number that we associate with one of Duke's heroes, Louis Armstrong, That's My Home.

The Swedish Jazz Kings with international guests Roy Williams on trombone from Britain, and from Germany Chris Hopkins on piano, and the Bob Green composition Mr. Jazz. And we're going to move from Sweden to Britain now. Paul Adams, who was the proprietor of Lake

That's My Home, recorded at the Keswick Jazz Festival in Britain in 2008. The Lake All-Stars, with Duke Heidker on trumpet, John Hallam clarinet, Ian Bateman trombone, Jeff Barnhart piano, and the leader of the band and the organiser of the festival, Paul Adams on drums. On Community Radio 3CR, 855 on the AM dial, you're listening to Jazz on a Saturday, presented every Saturday by the Victorian Jazz Club between 4 and 5.30. And as well as this program, the Victorian Jazz Club presents live jazz every fortnight or so at the Clayton RSL, 171 Carinish Road in Clayton, which is just down the road from the Clayton Railway Station. And tonight, at 8 o'clock, will be the return of the small swing-based band called Chonk, led by Peter Baylor on guitar and including Eamon McNellis on trumpet and vocals, Julian Wilson on saxophones, Kate Brown piano, Howard Cairns on bass, Miro Lawrence on vibraphone and Luca Fraylon on drums. Seats are still available, doors open at 7 o'clock and the music starts at 8 p.m. The next event at the Victorian Jazz Club will be in a fortnight's time on the 25th of July with the Hot Behinds, with Ken Collins on trumpet, David Hines banjo, Bill Beasley trombone, John Huff sousaphone, Barry Curry on reeds and Wally Jewson on drums. Then to start the month of August with live jazz, the Victorian Jazz Club will be presenting Eamon McNellis and Friends on Saturday the 8th of August. Eamon McNellis will be leading the band on trumpet and vocals, and he'll be in the company of Sophia McRae on clarinet, Lachlan Feng on piano, John Scurry guitar, Meg Davison on double bass. All of those events start at 8 o'clock and go through until 11, and if you'd like to book, and it'd be very wise to book for these three popular bands, you can go to the webpage vjc.org.au, or you can phone 9848 7920 or 9570 5884. And we've just received notice of a special one-off gig tomorrow afternoon at the Clyde Hotel, Elgin Street, Carlton, starting at 5 o'clock. Luca Fraylon, Melbourne drummer, will be putting together a special event of young traditional jazz musicians who'll be on stage at the Clyde between 5 and 8 p.m. So a great chance to hear the next generation of musicians keeping traditional jazz alive. Clyde Hotel tomorrow between 5 and 8 p.m. Sydney guitarist Ian Date has a number of albums to his name, and about 10 years ago he recorded a CD called The Selma Sessions. Ian leading on guitar, second guitar was Nigel Date, Howard Cairns bass and Ian Cooper violin, and we hear the jazz standard, Sweet Sue.

Melbourne band leader Barry Ratton has released a CD called Bouncing Around, which contains music from a number of groups that Barry has led over the years. And this next number is from a band put together featuring former Red Onions pianist Rowan Smith, who recorded with Barry during a return visit to Australia. It's an old New Orleans piece called If I Had My Life to Live Over.

from a CD called Bouncing Around, Barry Ratton with Rowan Smith's Southern Reunion Jazz Band, and If I Had My Life to Live Over, which just about takes out this week's Jazz on a Saturday here on Radio 3CR. Next week, John Treudinger will be in the chair presenting the show on behalf of the Victorian Jazz Club. Thanks for listening. Thanks for supporting the Victorian Jazz Club and live jazz. And to take us out, from 1947, Louis Armstrong and Dipper Mouth Blues.

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0: And this one's Introduced By is a 60-minute program where we listen to tracks from an album introduced by the artist who made the album. Thanks for listening. And this one's Introduced By... Welcome back to And This One's Introduced By. I'm Dr. Gonzo, sneaking back to 3CR again for a dive into the expansive world of Cam Butler, a Melbourne mainstay who's been a vital part of our local sonic landscape for over 25 years. Whether you know him from the dark, driving rhythms of Silver Ray or his long-time collaboration with the late, legendary Ron Espino in The Superstitions, Cam has always been an artist who continues to explore new sounds. His latest work, World Forever, marks his 12th solo outing, and it might be just his most ambitious to date. It's a cinematic collision of worlds, a 28-piece string section, meeting the gritty, distorted textures of a rock ensemble. But perhaps the real star is the gargantuan roar of the Melbourne Town Hall Grand Organ, the largest in the Southern Hemisphere, which adds a deep, foreboding growl to Cam's trademark widescreen compositions. The result is something truly unique, a psychedelic journey that moves from gothic terror to vivid technicolor beauty. It's tonal, emotional, and deeply cinematic. To tell us more about the making of this epic project and the vision behind the sound, here is the man himself. Here is Cam Butler introducing World Forever.
1: Oh, thank you very much, Dr. Gonzo, for that really, really nice introduction. World Forever came about, I got a call from Miles Brown, who runs Heavy Machinery Records, which is affiliated with the City of Melbourne, and they have a program where they commission composers to write works for the Town Hall pipe organ. Yeah, he asked me to write a work for the organ, and this is a couple of years ago when I got the call, and we had a bit of a talk about it, and I wanted to have a sound that had a kind of a real emotional strength to it. The pipe organ itself is very grand and very big, but I wouldn't say it's a very romantic sound, so I wanted to get some strings to balance it out. And so the budget allowed us to get kind of a kind of fairly symphonic orchestra sized string section for the recording. I played with my longtime musical companions Andy Papadopoulos on bass and Mark Dawson on drums. So that's the rhythm section, and I played the guitar. And then we recorded a 28-piece string section, which was essentially violas and violins and any cellos or basses. That was a group. About half of those people that were on the actual record were able to play on the live concert at the Town Hall. So I did it with sort of basically it's like fuzz guitar and bass and drums and the big string section and the pipe organ. It was an incredible musical experience, like learning how to write for the pipe organ. I can't really play keyboards. Well, not, I can't play them very well anyway. And just learning how to the right voicings to use and get the right textures so everything blended and created like the biggest sound that we could. We had to record the strings and the pipe organ and the band separately just because of the logistics of the whole thing. So we recorded the band first and then we recorded the strings and then finally we recorded the pipe organ at the beginning of last year. Yeah, it sounds like it. To my ears, it sounds like we're all in there together playing it live, but of course we weren't. But it's got a real live kind of vibe, this record. Well, I think so anyway. I wanted to make something that was really kind of positive, I suppose, without being cloying. And there's so much chaos going on, you know, on planet Earth at the moment. I wanted to have something that people could really draw some sort of strength from or something. This is my aim anyway. As I said, I didn't want it to be like sentimental or cloying, but I wanted to have that beautiful big sound that the organ in particular has. It's such an incredibly profound, moving sound. I wanted that to kind of permeate through the whole sound of the record. Okay, well, the first song is called Clear Infinity. And I wrote this to be the introduction. This is it. Okay, here we go. This is the whole experience beginning now. So it's got a very grand introduction. And then off it goes.

It's got a very kind of very simple kind of theme that I kind of allude to all the way through it. That leads into the next track, which is called Free Way. This is a melody that I had from quite a long time ago, actually. It was just sort of sitting around in my kind of vault, and I thought it would be perfect for the pipe organ to play. And this one starts off with this sort of slightly kind of mysterious organ theme, that which kind of grows and develops. And then it gets into this really great sort of grooving 6-4 sort of rhythm that I do a wild fuzz guitar solo on, an incredible organ kind of solo and stuff. It's very exciting.

0: Good, thanks. Thanks for dropping in. You're in the area and you managed to get in, did you?
1: Yes, mate. The police have cordoned off the whole Smith Street.
0: They have, area they have.
1: Between
0: yeah.
1: here. Yeah. And it makes it difficult, but I come up the back lane.
0: Yeah. And maybe if you tuned in, Eddie, you might want to go down to Gertrude Street. Go down to Gertrude Street and then come up the little laneway. Little Smith's, what's it called? That little laneway that goes right down to Gertrude Street.
1: I don't know actually the name of it.
0: No, yeah. If you manage to get onto Gertrude Street, Eddie, that's how Peter Christie got in. But you might not get a park out the back here at 3CR.
1: No. But I'll be leaving shortly, so he can't get in.
0: Yeah, Peter will be leaving shortly. Yes. And I think Greg Siegel, our technician, is here too, because it's a shame that we went off the air, but I'm glad we're back on the air now. And I suppose a lot of listeners, they might not be tuned in because they might say, oh, Shake Rattling Roll's not on tonight, you know. But let's hope it can go to air anyway. So, no, thank you for dropping in. And you eventually want to do a pre-record with me for Rock and Roots, is that correct?
1: Yes, Mark, that's correct.
0: Yeah.
1: We'll do that shortly and when I get my list together.
0: Yeah. Well, poor old Colin Percy, he came a fair way tonight. And... Right. And I said, get here about 6 o'clock and we'll do a pre-record. Lo and behold, I'm here at 5:30 and at 5:45 I hear a big bang. What's going on? Everything's gone out here at 3CR. Yep. So I walk out the front of the building and there's a few other people there and they said there were some balloons that hit the power line. So really? I don't know if they were hanging or they were floating and they sparked a big bang and everything was out. But but now we're back on and it's a terrible, and poor old Colin, he came in for nothing. And I said, we'll come in maybe another 8 weeks and we'll do another pre-record for Hillbilly Fever.
1: Good
0: so
1: goodness.
0: Yeah, so, and poor old Werner as well. It's like, it's a terrible night to be out. It's raining on the road and he came in all this way and he couldn't do his hot damn tamale show.
1: Anyway, that's
0: enough talk from us.
1: Yep.
0: People want to hear the music. Let's hear a honking instrumental. And this goes back to 1948 by Big J McNeedley and Wild Wig.

0: And then we had three in a row by Ella Mae Moore. So that was Lovey Dovey there. And we did play Smack Dab in the Middle and Give a Little Time. Don't know if they were in the right order or not, but I'm doing this program off the cuff tonight. And it is approaching 28 minutes to nine. And I've had a listener drop in to say hello to me. Peter Christie, how are you?
1: Good evening, Mark. How are you?

And that was Wig, Wild Wig, and by Big J McNeely. Eddie's just arrived. He's just waiting for a parking spot. So Peter's just gone to move his car. So Eddie will be coming on the air to take you through the next 42 minutes or so of Shake, Rattle and Roll. Let's hear from Elvis Presley. And this is taken from the movie Love Me Tender, released on the RCA label in 1956. Let me...

Well, I don't know about a crazy, crazy party, but it's a crazy, crazy night out there in Fitzroy tonight. The streets are blocked off everywhere, no parking spots anywhere, and I finally got one. Thanks to Peter moving out, and thank you to Mark for holding the fort till I managed to get in here. And of course, we opened up set up there with the queues with a crazy, crazy party. Let's hear from Carmen Taylor with No More, No Less.

Yeah, the Dew Droppers from 1954 and Honey Bunch. Big Dave, Rock Roll Ball Whale. Gene Vincent and the Blue Caps. Noel would have enjoyed that. Red Blue Jeans and a Ponytail. And we open that bracket up with Carmen Taylor and a great little number called No More, No Less. You're listening to Shake, Rattle and Roll here on Community Radio 3CR. I'm Eddie Lay. I'm here to take you through the next 35 minutes. Till the end of the blues show. It's a crazy, crazy night out there with the power failure and the streets all blocked off and no parking spots, and it's been a nightmare. We'll just keep the program absolutely flowing tonight, so sit back and enjoy it. I'm sure there's going to be plenty you'll enjoy. Let's hear from Gene Summers' new Rebel, Straight Skirts.

0: I'm Helen Razor, but that's deeply irrelevant. What is relevant is that you're listening to 3CR on, what's that frequency again, dear?
1: 855, I told you, Helen.
0: 855. And what is relevant is that you're not listening to that other crap. So well done.
2: You win!

0: Yeah, Charlie Gracie there with Honey Honey. Frank Motley with a pretty wild version of the Lieber and Stoller song, New Hound Dog. Skeets McDonald, Heartbreaking Mama. And Gene Summers and Rebels, Straight Skirt. You listen to Shake, Rattle and Roll on Community Radio 3CR. Time is 4 minutes past 9 o'clock. Very short show tonight. I've had to reduce the program by a considerable amount. So we'll slot in as much as we can, and hopefully you'll enjoy what you will hear.
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0: And that Skeets McDonald track I played there, especially for the country cousin John West out there, Radio 2CBD in Glen Innes, listens to the program regularly. And, of course, Skeets McDonald, country singer, but he ventured into a rockabilly and a couple of nice little numbers, and that was one of them. And for John, we've got another one coming up for you right now, Del Reeves.

0: Yeah, Fallen Husky there on his alter ego, Simon Crumb, Bobcat Bop. We also heard from the Honeybears, One Bad Stud, Bill Haley and his comments, ABC Boogie, Glenn Glenn, Blue Jeans and a Boy's Shirt, and Del Reeves, Baby I Love You. You are listening to Shake, Rattle and Roll, a very shortened version tonight. And we've got about 13 minutes to go, and I've got to fit about 30 tracks in. We'll see how we go. And just a very quick message, you're back with another track for, I'll play for John out there at Glen Ennis. Just a moment.
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0: I'm diddly and I'm quick.
1: That's why everybody calls me Mr. Wiz.
2: Yeah, Jerry Reed there, Mr. Wiz, and a country cousin, John West, would have enjoyed that too, along with Gene Shepherd and Ferlin Husky. And also, who else did we have in there for him? Skeets McDonald, so nice little break there for you, John. And don't forget, if you're up at Sparrows on a Saturday morning, 6.30 through to 9 o'clock, catch the Wild West Vintage Show, a country show with John West on Radio 2CBD. And the easiest way to get, they're having a few problems at the moment with their station, so the best way to get on there is online, all one word, onlineradiobox.com/au/2CBD, and you can listen live. Time for me to disappear from Shake, Rattle and Roll. Hayden's ready to jump in the driver's seat. It'll take you through 90 minutes of blues, providing the power keeps going. And we'll see how we go. But thank you for listening. Thank you for Mark for filling in for us. And we're going out with a track from Lloyd Price and called Such a Mess. And it's certainly been such a mess tonight. For me, it's good night. See you on next week. Darren Paul's presenting the show. I'll be back on August the 29th, present Shake, Rattle and Roll. And I'll be Hillbilly Fever on August the 1st. For me, it's good night. Stay tuned for Hayden.

0: Well, good evening. You're listening to 3CR Community Radio Melbourne. It's just past 9:30 and it's time for Blues with a Feeling. I'm Hayden Marlowe and I'm back here again with Ian Ross. We're going to do the radiothon one more time, last time tonight.
1: Yes, we've had a number of goes at it. We've got a target. We're short. We'd like to pick up 250 tonight, which would be great. Not good night to stay home, have a listen to blues and write a small check via your credit card, and what we can do for you is either send you or put some CDs away. We've got Charlie Musselwhite, Junior Wells, Buddy Guy, Nick Gravenardi's, Laurie Bell, Johnny Johnson, W.C. Clark, and a fantastic harp player that I'm not sure our harp player fan who was on the air a couple of weeks ago, I think that was Steve, was
0: Steve,
1: it?
0: Steve, yeah.
1: Steve, you should have a listen to Lester Butler. Got a couple of CDs there. We're looking for $250 tonight.
0: Right, then phone number?
1: 94198377. 94198377. Just explaining the radio station has got to hit a target and the individual shows like Blues With a Feeling so that we can stay on air. We've been on air about 45, 50 years. I think I started about a year later, so we've been here a long time. We'd like to stay here. It is the only nighttime blues show.
0: Melbourne's longest running blues program, and we rely on you, the listener, to help us stay on air. So there's no funding, no advertising, just you out there, the listeners who support us. So let's keep us going. Give us a call, 94198377. Ian's got some great CDs here tonight, so let's get underway.
1: First one coming up is Charlie Musselwhite from an Alligator album. He was due out here for Blues at Broadbeach, didn't make it for whatever reason, but great harp player. This is from Alligator 1991 from a CD called Signature. This particular track we're playing for is Make My Getaway. Remember, those who've listened in the past, these are perfectly playable CDs, some of them with a bit of flood damage, but as you listen to this track in the next couple of seconds, you'll know they play perfectly. Please give us a call. $30 would be a good start for
0: that
1: us.
0: That includes postage too. Yeah.
1: 94198377. 94198377 to keep Blues With a Feeling on air for the next 12 months.

0: Charlie Musselwhite there.
1: Yep, already taken by Steve. Thank you very much, Steve.
0: Thanks,
1: appreciate
0: Steve. That's
1: that.
0: Great.
1: Just to explain to everybody, what we're actually doing is not asking for free charity for Blues With A Feeling. We've actually got a lot of CDs here. You're very welcome to become a subscriber for the show, and that you can find that on the URL for 3CR. And you can become a subscriber for $80 if you're working, $40 if you're a student. The other way to do that and donate to this show is to ring in on 94198377, 94198377. We've got somebody taking phone calls. Just go through the credit card process very quickly and say what CD you'd like. It can then be mailed out to, or in Steve's case, he will pick that up. But that's Charlie Musselwhite moved on to Steve. Thank you very much.
0: It's actually Leith out there who's doing the phone tonight. So she's one of the new presenters on this program, and she's added a new sort of slant to the program, which is great, and she's fitted in really well. Thanks, Leith, for coming in tonight too. Appreciate it.
1: Yes, thank you very much. We couldn't do that without you, because we had Leith for the last couple of shows we've done, and she seems to be good luck. Next one coming up is another harp track, this time Junior Wells with a favourite track for Hayden called I'm Going to Move to Kansas City, also featuring the guitar of Derek Trucks, who now plays with his wife in the band. This is Junior Wells from an album called Come On In This House. Came out in 1996 on Telarc, particularly well recorded.
0: Yeah, there's a lot of different guest artists on this CD. It's a particularly nice one, and this is my favourite track on this CD. Love it a lot. Junior Wells, going to move to Kansas City. Give us a call, 94198377.

0: Okay, that's Amos Wells, otherwise known as Junior Wells.
1: Yes, I was just saying to Hayden, I used to go to T's Basement, or Teresa's after she passed on. It was just called T's Basement. And Junior Wells was the house band there with Sammy Lawhorn. And I remember he used to buy me beers. And I'd go, no, you shouldn't be buying me beers. He probably thought I was famous because I said I worked on Blues with a Feeling, and he didn't know anything about it, but it probably sounded all right. That was, as I said, Junior Wells on a fantastic quality recording on Telarc, a track called I'm Going to Move to Kansas City. If you'd like to make a donation tonight, and if you actually like that track, $25 or $30 if we post to you would be what we'd be looking for. 9419 8377, 9419 8377. Changing the tone a bit this time from harp to piano. This is probably the piano player that Keith Richards said was the best guy in the world. He did all the fantastic stuff with Chuck Berry. I think he probably wrote, if not all or most of the stuff. Sadly, the credit went to Chuck, not Johnny Johnson. This is with a band called the Kentucky Headhunters, who were still around, but this was their early days in about, oh, I think probably in the early 90s. Can't see the date on this, but it's a great track. This is a track that he wrote called That'll Work. This is Johnny Johnson on piano and vocals, backed up by the Kentucky Headhunters. 9419 8377 if you like the sound of this. Give us a call, please.

0: Johnny Johnson there with a great track, That'll Work, track he wrote himself. Great piano player, as I said, great history, fits in with any band because he did a lot of modern recordings after, or more contemporary recordings after Chuck and he no longer played together.
1: All right, next up we've got some Delta Bluesmen, Ian.
0: Yes, the number one radio station in Clarksdale, and that's where I was last year at the Duke Joint Blues Festival, is the radio station WROX. And this is a recording that was made in the radio station. These guys are all from the Mississippi area, all born and bred there. We're talking Willie Big Eyes Smith, Arthur Williams, Calvin Fuzz Jones and Sam Carr. Sam Carr actually had a band called the Jelly Roll Kings, so they've stretched this into the Jelly Roll All-Stars. So this is genuine Delta music. This track we're going to play for you is I'm Going to Get My Baby, and it features those four guys with a bit of backing as well. So there's I think there's harp playing there from Arthur Williams and Willie Big Eye Smith. He sometimes plays harp as well. So, but this is a particularly good album, as we said before. 9418377 is our number, and if you like what you're hearing tonight, it goes to a good cause. It keeps Blues With A Feeling on the air. That's the only way we stay here. We need to raise, it's our final shot at it. We need to raise tonight 250.
1: Yeah.
0: We've got 25. Thank you very much,
1: it's
0: Steve.
1: It's a bit slow. We've got about two-thirds of the program left. It's nearly the first half hour gone, so keep that in mind. We do need your support. If you can help us, that'd be fantastic. Give us a call if you'd like something, because we'll certainly be happy to give it to you. 9419 8377. 9419 8377. Here's the Jelly Roll All-Stars.

0: That's a nice one, Ian. That's Arthur Williams doing the vocals on that track, and he's a great harmonica player too.
1: So if anybody out there likes what they hear tonight, particularly Arthur Williams' Jelly Roll All-Stars, you can pick that up here, or we can mail it to you for $30, 94198377. And all it takes is a phone call, 94198377. We've got Lee standing by to take your call, and we're looking for $225 before we get to 11 o'clock.
0: All right, and who's up next then? Lester Butler, is it?
1: Coming up next is a harp player that really revolutionised harp for, I suppose, the younger people. The Rolling Stones were most impressed. They used to use the band Red Devils as a support band, mainly because of the harp playing, well, also a bluesy band, but also the harp playing of a guy called Lester Butler, who sadly wasn't on this planet very long. Born in 59, died in 1998, had a second band called 13. We'll play tracks off both albums, but I thought the band was quite sensational. Mm. Mick Jagger did and actually recorded with them, and they now can't find the tapes.
0: Yeah, I know he recorded with them, but I've never heard it.
1: No. Yeah, no one really knows, but it would sell like hotcakes. This is the lead track off the Red Devils. It was an album called King King, recorded live. It was really a one-of-a-kind band, which you'll get when you have a listen. This is the Red Devils featuring Lester Butler on harp from an album called King King. The particular track is Automatic, and please give us a call if you like this track, because the whole album's like this. 94198377, 94198377. This is from 1992, the Red Devils.

0: That's a really storming track, that one.
1: Yeah, it certainly is. That's what the band was like. I heard about this band called The Red Devils, or an album called King Kong. And we're obviously not the only people out there, or in here or out there, who recognise the talent of that guy, because that album just went to Steve. Thanks very much, Steve. You've got a very good choice in harp players. Thank you very much for supporting us. Only 200 to go.
0: Thanks,
1: Steve.
0: We're
1: going to play one more track from Lester Butler. This is when he had his own band. Remember, a short span. A lot of geniuses are like that. White guy. These recordings were made on the west coast of the US. I don't know where he was born, but he had a band called 13, which was his last musical effort. This was recorded in 1997. He passed away in 1998. Came out on Hightown Records, which is actually a blues label, if you remember, that was on the west coast for a while, and they did a number of just straight blues stuff. Yeah. So interesting they picked this up. I think it was really done by Vault Records and then turned onto Hightone. Oh. This is Lester Butler with a track called Please Don't Go, because he does lots of blues standards, but he puts his own stamp on it. This is Lester Butler. Don't forget, you're listening to Blues With A Feeling. Sorry, we have to give you the phone number again, because we're still pushing to get our target of 200 or 250 tonight. We've got 200 to go, and it's 10:04. 9419 8377. 9419 8377. Thank you very much for our pledge tonight that we've already received. Most appreciated.
0: Here's Lester Butler, 13, track 13, Baby Please Don't Go.

0: Oh, those boys can play, Ian.
1: Yeah, Lester Butler there with a track, Baby Please Don't Go, put their own stamp on it, so not done the old classic blues way. Really fantastic band. Very sad he passed away. Did a couple of other albums. You can find them out there, but there's the only ones we have tonight to play. Lester Butler on 13. If you like that track, 94198377. The rest of the album is just as good. 94198377. Give us a call. We've got Leith waiting to take your phone call because we've got a target of 200 to go.
0: We're almost halfway through the program, so about 45, 50 minutes left. Please
1: One of the best harp players in Chicago was Kerry Bell. He has a son called Larry Bell. He was, or still is, he was still playing when I was there recently. He had a fantastic album out on Deltmark called Mercurial Sun. This is an album that came out after that. Bit after that, it's called 700 Blues, a great guitar player. So this is him, vocals and guitar, Ken Sadak on organ, piano, Haylen Tashin on bass, and Kenny Smith on drums. This is Lurie Bell with a track called 700 Blues. You can call us on 94198377, 94198377. Remember, we're looking for pledges, 25, 50, whatever you feel we would deserve to keep the blues show rolling ahead for the next 12 months. Now, Haylen Tashin on bass and Kenny Smith on drums. This is Lurie Bell with a track called 700 Blues. You can call us on 94198377, 94198377. Remember, we're looking for pledges, 25, 50.

0: Well, that was Laurie Bell.
1: Don't forget, we've got a target tonight. That's why we keep asking. 94198377, 94198377 to keep Blues with the feeling going for the next 12 months. That was Laurie Bell. Anything you're here tonight, those that haven't been already picked up, and thank you very much, Steve. He's taken two. Thank you. Please give us a call and we can post them out to you, or you can come in and pick them up.
0: Yeah. Next up, Ian, we've got Buddy Guy.
1: Buddy Guy with a track called...
0: I Got a Problem.
1: I Got a Problem. This comes from an album. I don't have the cover. You
0: heavy,
1: must have
0: Heavy
1: it.
0: Love.
1: Heavy Love, yes. It came out probably about 1998. Buddy Guy's been to Australia a number of times. In fact, he was due here to the Byron Bay Blues Fest, but when that fell over, that was all cancelled. But fantastic guitarist. This is goes back a bit, not right back to his early days, but this is 1998, and the track is Had a Bad Night. This is Buddy Guy.
0: No, we're playing I Got a Problem.
1: Ah, sorry, yeah, he switched it on me.
0: That's all right. Okay, here we go, Buddy Guy.

0: That was Buddy Guy. I got a problem. We got a slight problem, haven't we, Ian? We're a fair way off our target.
1: Yes, except that it was particularly helped then by Alan of Coburg. He pledged $100. Thank you very much, Alan.
0: So thanks.
1: For tonight's target, we had $250, so we're now $150. We only need $100 to by 11 o'clock, then we can drive home feeling as if we've achieved something for radio station 3CR and Blues of a Feeling. Thank you very much, Alan. I think you also asked for a gig guide as well.
0: Cram guide, yeah, we'll send that out to you. Absolutely.
1: Which we'll organise. And yeah. Thank you very much for listening. Yeah, most appreciated, and you've helped us greatly.
0: Yeah, just remember the Saturday night music shows on 3CR are a great few hours of music, and it'd be a shame not to be part of it. So give us a call, 94198377. It's these shows that make listening to 3CR interesting, and it'd be a loss if we can't continue with it. So do call us, 94198377, if you can pledge something, and we'll give you something that you like the sound of in return. Sounds like a pretty good deal. All right, what's next, Ian?
1: Tad Robinson from an album called Last Go Around. If you like people like Otis Clay, Syl Johnson, James Carr, Robert Cray and a few others, they seem to have, when you listen to them, that Otis Redding beauty of soul and raw emotion that sort of goes together with the blues. This is a track he recorded for Delmark Records, which is a Little Walter song called I Had to Go. He's both a harp player and a very good singer as well, featuring also the great guitar playing of Alex Schultz, the piano organ of Kevin McKendry, Harlan Terson on bass, John Hiller on drums. This is Tad Robinson. If you like the sound of this, please ring our number here, 9419 83 77 9.
0: 419 83 77.
1: Thank you. Yeah.

0: quite a nice one, Ian.
1: Yeah, Tad Robinson there with I Gotta Go from an album called Last Go Around. If you like the sound of that, he's a great singer and good harp player. Recorded for Delmark Records, 9419 8377, 9419 8377.
0: Next up.
1: Coming up next is Muddy Waters' son. He had many, many kids, about the same number, I think, as B.B. King. I don't think they knew what the number was in the end. This is Big Bill Morganfield, backed up by Bob McGowan on guitar, who played for his father, Robert Stroger on bass, who would have played for him, Pine Top Perkins, who would have played for him.
0: Yeah, they did.
1: Paul Usher, who would have played for him, passed away a couple of years ago, one of the first white player to play with Muddy Waters, and Willie Smith. You heard Willie Smith playing earlier tonight in the Jelly Roll All Stars. This is Big Bill Morganfield. This came out on Blind Pig Records. I'm sorry. This is available if you'd like to make a pledge, please. It's Muddy's old band with his son playing, so it's quite a remarkable sort of combination of people.
0: Yeah, good.
1: The track we're playing for you is Don't Want to See You Go. This is Big Bill Morganfield, which is the son of the legendary Muddy Waters.
0: McKinley Morganfield, the main man.

0: Not bad for the Son of Muddy Waters, Ian.
1: Yes, well, the band is outstanding, really. It's hard to be bad. I mean, maybe you could get up there and do that with a band like that behind you.
0: He's a chip off the old block.
1: Yeah, certainly. So you're listening to Blues with a Feeling. We just got some more money from people out there listening. Colin from Ivanhoe, thank you very much for 50.
0: Thanks, Colin. That's great.
1: Thank you very much. And Steve just lifted his pledges. I think that was 60 there for three of those CDs. You're a saviour, Steve. Thank you very much. So we've hit our target for the night. We haven't hit our overall target, but we're a hell of a lot better shape. Thank you to Steve, Alan and Colin. Thank you very much.
0: We've got half an hour to go, and
1: so we've still got a few good things to play. So
0: we've still got the target's a bit far off, isn't it, Ian?
1: Good a job last year. Our target was double anyone else's. Yeah. But then again, this is a blues show. The target, we're worth a lot more. The show's better. The music's better. So it should be double what the others are. Sadly, it is, and we have to try and still get there.
0: All right, let's keep on trucking. Let's get some calls in. 94198377.
1: Next track is from the CD of the Bloomfield Al Kooper Stephen Stills Super Session. Remember,
0: famous Cooper, record that.
1: Yeah, Cooper didn't turn up the next day, so they rang Stephen Stills, not exactly a blues player, but they'd already had a lot of music in the can. The album came out with 9 tracks, but the CD came out with 12, and this is a track from the CD we have here. It plays perfectly, lovely music. This particular track is Blues for Nothing, written by Al Kooper, but the guitar work here is from probably one of the best white blues guitarists at the time, Mike Bloomfield.
0: Let's hear it.

0: Well, that was the late, great Michael Bloomfield there, one of the greatest guitarists to come out of Chicago, I think, Ian. He's exceptional, isn't he?
1: Yeah, certainly was. I didn't like fame. I had insomnia, didn't really want to graduate forward. In fact, with that super session, I only did the first day and didn't turn up for the second day. Mm. But 9419833 You can have 13 tracks. Another album with 13 seems to be the magic number tonight. With Mike Bloomfield, Al Kooper, and Stephen Stills on the second day. It was an album with two pieces of vinyl in it. Now it's a CD with 13 tracks. 9419833 And you can be listening to that later in the week.
0: All right, what's next?
1: Talking about Bloomfield, as we have been, one of the people in Chicago that he grew up with was, or grew up playing with, was Nick Gravanides, who was of Greek extraction in the same way that Johnny Otis was. He also wrote a lot of songs. One of the, or probably the most famous one, is Born in Chicago. I can almost sing that. Everyone's had a go at that, particularly the Blues Brothers. It's a famous song. Mm. This is an album he did. I'm just looking for the date of it. It goes way back in time. I think 1969. Mm. And this is Gravanides playing. He played guitar, but he'd normally play rhythm. And on lead guitar is Michael Bloomfield. This is an album called My Labours. And the particular track we're playing for you is Throw Your Dog a Bone.
0: Here's Michael Bloomfield once more.

0: Nick Gravanides featuring Michael Bloomfield, a track from the 60s there.
1: We also had a call from Paul of Brunswick, made a pledge of $30, so we've actually hit our target tonight, and we're up to about $290, so we're still short of our overall target, so we'll go through to 11 o'clock, but thank you for everyone, Steve, Alan, Colin, and Paul, for ringing in tonight. I know it's not the best night to decide to get up and do that, but we appreciate that. It means that Blues With A Feeling, Australia's oldest blues radio show, probably if not the Southern Hemisphere, and maybe a bit more, will continue on for another year, because we've got reasonable money under our belt now.
0: And we've got 20 minutes to go, so give us a call, please, if you hear something you like in the next 20 minutes. You can get it for yourself.
1: This particular track is Willie Kent. He was, I think he'd probably be fairly old now, he was a bass player, played with everyone around town, Muddy Waters, Howling Wolf. He was a master of the bottom end of a blues band. This is an album that came out on Delmark in 1998. This particular track is 369. This is Willie Kent on bass and vocals with a very nice backing band.
0: 9419 8377. Please give us a call.

0: Okay.
1: So that was Willie Kent with a track called 369. You can give us a call, please. We've got a few minutes to go. In fact, 13.
0: 30 minutes left.
1: That 13's come up again. 94198377, 94198377. Thank you, Steve, Alan, Colin, and Paul for helping us at getting to much closer to our target. Next CD, if anyone's interested in this one, this is a guitarist called Andrew Junior Boy Jones. Actually was the guitarist and ran the band for Charlie Musselwhite for a number of years. This is an album he recorded back in 1998 for Bullseye Blues and Jazz, great label.
0: Yeah.
1: This particular track is Stinky Dink. This is Andrew Junior Boy Jones on vocals and guitar.
0: Right.
1: You can call us on 9419 8377 and make a pledge, and if you like the CD, you can...
0: It'll be yours.
1: That's right.
0: Yeah, let's go.

0: Andrew Junior Boy Jones there with a track called Stinky Dink. Don't forget, we've got about, when I say don't forget, the number is 94198377, 94198377 to give us a call in our declining moments of the show. Still a few tracks to go. This particular track coming up is Linwood Slim featuring the great guitarist Junior Watson. Linwood Slim is both a vocalist and a harp player. This particular track is... I've jumped the gun.
1: Yeah.
0: No, this one is has no harp on it. This is a Freddie King instrumental I'm Tore Down from a guitarist and singer called Hosea Levy, came out on the Fedora Records, and you can have this by the end of the week, 94198377.
1: All right, let's hear him.

0: That was Hosea Levy. Quite a nice track, and I like that.
1: Yeah, misleaded you there. I just noticed they, well, obviously I can hear the harp player, but there is a harp player buried down in the credits list there. Jay Van Horn on harp, Hosea Levy.
0: Right, we've probably got time for one more track. Looking at the clock and the duration of the track that's coming up, so this is your last chance. If you like this one, give us a call in the next 4 minutes and you can get it. We'll sign off after the track finishes, but thanks. Yeah. And the number is 94198377. Most important, if you want to get this track or anything else you heard that you haven't been able to call for yet, you can call and we'll get it for you. All right, Linwood Slim, Ian. Tell us about
1: Linwood
0: him.
1: Slim with a track called I Tried to Call You, as I mistakenly listed him before, but he is a harp player and a vocalist from an album called Lost in America, came out in 1997.
0: All right.
1: I Tried to Call You, Linwood Slim. Please have a listen and give us a call, 94198377.
0: 94198377.

0: All right, I think we'll fade that one out. And one final call. Eddie, thank you so much for that $50. That's much appreciated. We know you like this program, so thanks. Thanks, Eddie. Great.
1: Thank you very much. Basically, we came in here thinking that the radiothon, we'd get nowhere near our target, and it's just been a fantastic night with so many people helping us out. Steve, Alan, Colin, Paul, Chris, and particularly that last call from you, Eddie. Most appreciate it. I think we're off the hook now and we'll be here for the next year, so thank you very much.
0: Yeah. All right, stay tuned. Mark Langdale's about to step into the studio presenting Hillbilly Fever tonight. Stay tuned. That'll be a great program, the best in hillbilly and country music. It's a great one. All right, thanks a lot. Blues with a Feeling will return same time next week, 9:30 through to 11. Thank you very much. Catch you later.

Good evening, listeners. Welcome once again to another edition of Hillbilly Fever. Hillbilly Fever on a Saturday night with your presenter, Mark Langdale. And a big thank you to Hayden Marlowe and Ian Ross for another great program of Blues With A Feeling. And you can catch up with Blues With A Feeling next Saturday at 9:30. And a big thank you to everybody that did make a pledge to Blues With A Feeling. They're very close to their target now, and they've done a fantastic job, and I'd like to thank everybody who donated to Hillbilly Fever as well. Really, really appreciate it, and because of your help, we are here for another 12 months on the air, so you'll keep hearing Hillbilly Fever on a Saturday night with myself, Eddie Lay, Lorraine, and Joanne, who will be here on a regular basis to present great hillbilly music for you all. Okay, sit back, enjoy. The rain's died off a little bit. It was coming down really heavy around about 8, 9 o'clock this evening. And also to kick things off earlier, we had a blackout here at 3CR. Everything was no power. Streets blocked off, so it was really chaotic here. But it's sort of died down a little bit, and we're getting back to normal. Okay, keep warm and keep tuned to 3CR. We're going to bring you some great music throughout the late hours of Saturday evening and early hours of Sunday morning. So let's start off with George Jones, and this was released in 1954 on the Starday label. Play it cool, man. Play it cool.

And there we had Webb Pearce and Kitty Wells on Decca from 1957, oh so many years. And prior to that, we had the Farmer Boys on Capitol from 1955, It Pays to Advertise. And an early track by Bill Boyd on the Bluebird label from 1937, Red Lips. And we did start off with George Jones on Star Day from 1954, Play It Cool Man, Play It Cool. Tibby Edwards also done a version of that for Mercury, you might recall. It's 16 minutes past 11. You are tuned to 3CR, listening to Hillbilly Fever. Hillbilly Fever on a Saturday night with your presenter, Mark Langdale. And just had a call from Colin Percy. And Colin was going to do a pre-record with me for Hillbilly Fever earlier on tonight. But we had a bit of chaos here at Smith Street. We had a blackout. And unfortunately, it couldn't be done. So it'll be done sometime in the future. But thanks for coming in too, Colin. And it's really appreciated, and we will reschedule another time. Okay, have a very short message, and then we'll be back with some more Hillbilly.

Hi, I'm Mark Langdale, and I'm making a return to the Rock and Roots roster. My first program will be this morning at 2 a.m. straight after Hillbilly Fever. It will be a pre-recorded program. I'm hoping you can stay tuned throughout the early hours of the morning. My first program in almost 8 months. Keep in mind, tell all your friends, Mark Langdale's back on a regular basis on the Rock and Roots show. Do join me at 2 a.m. for plenty of great rock and roll and rare jazz. And let's hear from Forest Rye, and this was released in 1953 on the Fortune label, Wildcat Boogie.

There he goes. He's drunk, drunk again. I'm walking through a chamber of darkness. To all my dreams long ago, I said farewell. Won't somebody please help me through this darkness? Guide me through these deepest pits of hell. My money's all gone, and my clothes now ragged. Many years ago, I joined the ranks of fallen men. 'Cause it seems that everywhere I go, I can hear my friends say, there he goes, he's drunk.

0: And there we had Hank Penny on the OK label from 1939, Chill Tonic. And prior to that, we had Billy Brown on the Decca label from 1955, Drunk, Drunk Again. And Glenn Douglas also on Decca from 1958, You Sure Look Lonesome. And we did start off with Forrest Rye on the Fortune label from 1953, Wildcat Boogie. It is 29 minutes past 11. You are tuned to 3CR, 8.55 on the AM dial, listening to Hillbilly Fever, Hillbilly Fever, on a Saturday night with your presenter, Mark Langdale. Of course, our phone number here is 9419 8377.
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0: Very important. You might want to become a volunteer at 3CR, maybe help out on the phones during office hours or so on, and get in contact with the station Monday to Friday between the hours of 10 a.m. and 4 p.m. And if you've got a bit of spare time on your hands, maybe help out here at 3CR. I'm going to play a track now by Bill Casson, and this was issued in 1952 on the Coral label, City Slicker.

0: There's a rare one. That was Ernie Vandergriff with Joyce Lawrence on the Rural Rhythm label from 1957. Hush Money. You might remember the Collins Kids had the original of that on the Columbia label. And prior to that, we had Tiny Adams and Long Gone Daddy, the old Hank Williams number, and Eddie Starr in there on the Hammond label from 1955. Love Me, Love Me. And we did start off with Bill Casson on the Coral label from 1952, City Slicker. It's 19 minutes to midnight. You are tuned to 3CR, 855 on the AM dial, listening to Hillbilly Fever with your presenter, Mark Langdale. Big cheerio to Graham down there at Tasmania Way. And he's a regular listener to Hillbilly Fever, phones in every week to all the presenters here. And he really enjoys the program, so never misses the program. So big cheerio to you, Graham, and thanks very much for your phone call. Have a very short message, and then we'll be back with some more rare hillbilly music you will only hear on 3CR.
1: 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We desperately need to hear alternative ideas that allow us to organise, build community and change the systems that continue to oppress us and destroy the planet. 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
0: Very important message there from 3CR. I'm going to play a track now by Rusty Howard, and this was originally done by Eddie Arnold for RCA in 1954, but Rusty Howard had a version of this and released it on the Topps label. Now, you might remember the Topps label back in the 50s. It was sort of a cheap budget label. It was a cheap budget label where they sort of put two hits on the record. They had one artist on one side and another artist on the other side. And so you sort of got value for money, but it was a cheapy budget label. But these things are very rare to come across because they didn't really sell in too big a quantity. So they're very scarce these days. And as I mentioned, this was originally done by Eddie Arnold, but a year later, Rusty Howard had a go at it. And it's called Hepcat Baby.

Every time we cuddle, she says, "Salad, Jack." Don't know what's making her talk like that. And when I give her kisses, oh, I feel like a fool, because she's always telling me that they're real cool. I bought a ring and put it on her hand. I said, "Do you like it?" She says, "Crazy, man." Does she like it? Does she hate it? Oh, I'm still

0: even if I can. Oh, come to me, baby, I'm a one-woman man.
1: And no, it wasn't Johnny Horton. And that was Jack Williams. Excuse me. Jack Williams on the Tops label from 1956. I'm a one-woman man. And that's probably one you haven't heard before. The first time I've ever played that. And prior to that, we had Delbert Barker on the Gateway label from 1954. Hearts of Stone. Made a hillbilly number out of that. The original came from Otis Williams and the Charms, you might recall. And if you're an old fella like me, you might remember the Fontaine Sisters had a big number one hit with that in 1955, Hearts of Stone. But that was the hillbilly version by Delbert Barker there. And prior to that, we had Archie Smaugh on the Gateway label from 1957. There you go. A track better remembered by Johnny Cash, who had it released on the Sun label. But that was the version by Archie Smaugh there. There you go. And we did start the bracket off with Rusty Howard from 1955 on Tops and Hep Cat Baby. It's 8 minutes to midnight, almost through our first hour. And in our second hour, we've got a track by Jack Cardwell and some Jack Hunt in there, Juice Spriggins and Ernest Tubb, Moon Mullican, some Red Foley, and Little Jimmy Dickens, just to mention a few, coming up in hour number two. So do stay tuned to 3CR and Hillbilly Fever.
2: This is Irene Bolger, former Secretary of the Nurses' Federation in Victoria. Throughout the nurses' dispute in 1986 and the waterfront dispute in 1998, 3CR was always there, broadcasting the voices of workers in struggle.
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1: And this next track is so rare, I don't really have any information on this, but I think it might have been an unissued track during the 50s, and it didn't see the light of day until the early part of the 2000s when it came out on a CD. It's by Sheldon Gibbs, and I have no idea of a year or label, but sometime in the 50s. And I did some research on the internet this afternoon, and it came up as an unissued track. So pretty rare, and you're hearing it for the first time here on 3CR. Sheldon Gibbs, Hound Dog Boogie.
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And there we had Lou Millet on the Columbia label from 1954, Since the Devil Moved In. And prior to that, we had Johnny Ragsdale on the Columbia label from 1953, Engineer's Song, and Curly Hixon and Heart's Boogie. And we did start off with Sheldon Gibbs and Hound Dog Boogie. It's 5 minutes past midnight. You are tuned to 3CR 855 on the AM dial. 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

Hi, I'm Mark Langdale, and I'm making a return to the Rock and Roots roster. My first program will be this morning at 2 a.m. straight after Hillbilly Fever. It will be a pre-recorded program. I'm hoping you can stay tuned throughout the early hours of the morning. My first program in almost 8 months. Keep in mind, tell all your friends, Mark Langdale's back on a regular basis on the Rock and Roots show. Do join me at 2 a.m. for plenty of great rock and roll and rare jazz. And let's hear a track now by Jack Cardwell, and Once Every Day.

Playing some very rare hillbilly tonight, and that was Jesse Coates on the Headline label from 1955, Nobody Can Take My Baby. And prior to that, we had Frank Old Shay on the Blue Mountain label from 1959, Love, Love, Love Me, Honey, Do. And Buddy Livingston on the Savannah label from 1954, Back When She Was Young. And we did start off with Jack Cardwell and Once Every Day. It's 12:15. 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

0: listening to Hillbilly Fever. Hillbilly Fever on a Saturday night with your presenter, Mark Langdale. And once again, a big thank you to everybody that did make a pledge during Hillbilly Fever. And if you haven't paid up yet, try to get your money in as soon as possible. But once again, a big, big thank you, because we made our target. I didn't really think we were going to make our target on the night, but it just goes to show you, people do come through, and that's really appreciated. And we'll be here for another 12 months because we made our target. So you'll have plenty of great Hillbilly with myself, Eddie Lay, and also Joanne and Lorraine.
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0: I'm going to play a track now by Joe Allison, and this was released in 1951 on the Capitol label, What Happened to Our Summer Love.
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What happened to our summer love when the winter came to town? 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What happened to our summer love when the winter came to town? 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What happened?

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0: There's one thing about that gal of mine. 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
2: And there we had Aubrey Cass on the Capitol label from 1950. Dear John, the old Hank Williams number. And Juice Spriggins in there as well on Capitol from 1951, the piano player. And we had Jack Hunt from 1953 on Capitol, and They Tell Me It's Wrong. And we did start off with Joe Ellison from 1951 on Capitol, What Happened to Our Summer Love. And they were all Capitol recordings in that bracket. It's 27 minutes past midnight, almost halfway through our program here at 3CR on Hillbilly Fever. Hillbilly Fever on a Saturday night with your presenter, Mark Langdale. And the phone number is 94198377.

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1: And what a great program that Eddie Lay presented last night. And a bit late due to the problems we had here at 3CR with the power blackout, and we were off the air and streets were blocked off. But he managed to get here and did a fantastic program. Okay, let's get back to the music now. I'm going to play a track by Ernest Tubb. And this was released in 1947 on the Decca label. This one, Ernest Tubb. Those simple things are worth a million now.

0: Little Jimmy Dickens on the Columbia label from 1957, I Never Had the Blues, and Red Foley on Decca from 1954, My Window Faces the South, and we had Moon Mullican in there on King from 1954, All I Need Is You, and we did start off with Ernest Tubb on Decca from 1947. Those Simple Things Are Worth a Million Now. And the time is approaching 22 minutes to 1. You are tuned to 3CR, listening to Hillbilly Fever with your presenter, Mark Langdale.
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0: I'm going to play a track now by Hank Williams, and this was released in 1951 on the MGM label. My Heart Would Know, Hank Williams.

0: And there we had Slim Whitman on the Imperial label from 1956, I'll Never Stop Loving You. And prior to that, Wesley Tuttle on Capitol from 1945, Too Little Too Late. And George Morgan on Columbia from 1949, Room Full of Roses. And we did start off with Hank Williams on MGM from 1951, My Heart Would Know. The time is approaching 11 minutes to 1. And in our last hour, we've got some Jimmy and Johnny, some Terry Fell, and also got some Billy Strange coming up, and some Jack Turner, and some Martha Lynn, and also some Bob Wills and his Texas Playboys. That'll all be coming up in the last hour, so do stay tuned.
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0: I'm going to play a track now by Chuck Wells, and this was issued on the King label, and the King label was in Cincinnati, Ohio, and this was issued in 1952, and the track is titled Undecided Gal, Chuck Wells.

0: that was pretty good that time. This time we want to do a little bit better. You hear? If you got a leg up in there, keep it up there. Don't set it down. Just stop, hold it, whatever you're doing. Makes no difference what. Get ready now. Here we go. Well, stop!
1: Boogie! Boogie woogie!
0: I saw two of you out there, about an eye. I don't want you to do that no more, you understand? Turn the lights up over in that corner, too. Don't let them stay dark. Now, here we go. Everybody stop when I say stop.

And there we had Randy King on the TNT label from 1957, Bebopping Baby, and Johnny Tyler in there on RCA from 1947, Behind the Eight Ball, and Blackie Crawford on Starday from 1953, Stop Boogie Woogie, and Chuck Wells on King from 1952, Undecided Gal. It's 1 minute past one, and you are tuned to 3CR listening to Hillbilly Fever with your presenter, Mark Langdale. We'll be here until 2 a.m., and then at 2 a.m. you've got the Rock and Roots Show.

Hi, I'm Mark Langdale, and I'm making a return to the Rock and Roots roster. My first program will be this morning at 2 a.m. straight after Hillbilly Fever. It will be a pre-recorded program. I'm hoping you can stay tuned throughout the early hours of the morning. My first program in almost 8 months. Keep in mind, tell all your friends. Mark Langdale's back on a regular basis on the Rock and Roots show. Do join me at 2 a.m. for plenty of great rock and roll and rare jazz. And I'm going to play a track by Jimmy and Johnny, and this was released on the D label in 1958. Keep telling me.

And there we had Terry Fowell on the Courtney label from 1946, Stop Your Flirting. And prior to that, we had Bob Eaton on Tennessee from 1953, Don't You Know Me Anymore. And we had another Tennessee recording from 1950 by Randy Hughes, and I'd Rather Be a Rooster. And we did start off with Jimmy and Johnny on D from 1958, Keep Telling Me. Really do like that track. That's really nice by Jimmy and Johnny. A real nice track indeed. It's 13 minutes past one. You are tuned to 3CR 855 on the AM dial, listening to Hillbilly Fever with your presenter, Mark.

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I'm going to play a track now by Lucky Ray, and this was released in 1956 on the Star Day label. Lucky Ray, Sick and Tired.

0: And there we had Billy Strange on the Capitol label from 1952. Diesel Smoke, Dangerous Curves. And prior to that, we had Bud Price and God Gave You to Me. And we had Curly Money on the Rambler label from 1956. Why Must I Cry? And we did start off with Lucky Ray on the Starday label from 1956. Sick and Tired, and the time is 23 minutes past one. 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
0: Let's hear from Jack Turner, and this was released in 1955 on the RCA label. Hitchhikin' a Ride, Jack Turner.

0: And there we had Rose Maddox on the Columbia label from 1955, Tall Man. And prior to that, we had Billy Worth on the MGM label from 1957, Let's Keep Steady Company. Martha Lynn on RCA from 1955, Learning to Love. And we also had Jack Turner at the start of that bracket with Hitchhiking a Ride. It is 26 minutes to 2. 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
0: I'm going to play a track now by Bob Wills and his Texas Playboys, and this is a Tiffany transcription. This one from about 1947. Please don't talk about me when I'm gone. Bob Wills and his Texas Playboys.

0: me, so run 'em off.
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1: Run 'em off!
0: You'll be the talk of the town, run 'em off!
1: Run 'em off!
0: And make 'em let us be. Now if you don't run 'em off, I'll swear you're cheating on me.
2: Jeannie Pearson on the Decca label came out in December of 1953. Run 'em off. You might remember that by Oney Wheeler. Oney Wheeler had a version of that out on the Columbia label, but that's rather nice. Do like that version a lot, Jeannie Pearson. And prior to that, we had Jimmy Davis on Decca from 1956. How long has it been? And Bob Newman on King from 1951. Turtle Dovin, and we did start off that bracket with Bob Wills and his Texas Playboys, a Tiffany transcription from 1947. Please don't talk about me when I'm gone. And it's 14 minutes to 2 a.m., and you're tuned to 3CR listening to Hillbilly Fever on a Saturday night with your presenter, Mark Langdale.

Hi, I'm Mark Langdale and I'm making a return to the Rock and Roots roster. My first program will be this morning at 2 a.m. straight after Hillbilly Fever. It will be a pre-recorded program. I'm hoping you can stay tuned throughout the early hours of the morning. My first program in almost 8 months. Keep in mind, tell all your friends. Mark Langdale's back on a regular basis on the Rock and Roots show. Do join me at 2 a.m. for plenty of great rock and roll and rare jazz. Stand by, that will be along in another 13 minutes. Going to play a track now by Carl Story, and this was released in 1955 on the Columbia label. Carl Story, What a Line.

0: And there we had Red Savine on the Decca label from 1958. Once More and Chuck Reed in there on Mercury from 1955. What Will You Do? And we did start that bracket off with Carl Story on Columbia from 1955. What a line. And you are tuned to 3CR 855 on the AM dial, listening to Hillbilly Fever. Hillbilly Fever on a Saturday night with your presenter, Mark Langdale.
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Hi, I'm Mark Langdale, and I'm making a return to the Rock and Roots roster. My first program will be this morning at 2 a.m. straight after Hillbilly Fever. It will be a pre-recorded program. I'm hoping you can stay tuned throughout the early hours of the morning. My first program in almost 8 months. Keep in mind, tell all your friends. Mark Langdale's back on a regular basis on the Rock and Roots show. Do join me at 2 a.m. for plenty of great rock and roll and rare jazz. Do stay tuned. As I mentioned, I'm making a return to the Rock and Roots roster. Most of my programs will be pre-recorded, but they are brand new programs that have not been aired before. So I hope you can stay tuned. I'd like to take this opportunity once again to thank everybody that did make a donation during the Radiothon. It's very much appreciated, and we did make our target. It really surprised me, and I'm so glad that we did make our target. And because of all of you out there that did make a pledge, this program will be on the air for another 12 months. So you'll have myself, Eddie Lay, and Lorraine, and Joanne. And Joanne should be presenting Hillbilly Fever next week, if things don't change. She'll be in the studio next week to present Hillbilly Fever for you. And I'll be back probably in about 4 or 5 weeks to present Hillbilly Fever. Still haven't come back fully on Hillbilly Fever yet, but it won't be long. Everything will be getting back to normal. And as I mentioned, stand by for Rock and Roots, because it's my first program I have presented in almost 8 months, and I have pre-recorded it, so there'll be nobody here if you do phone through. We're going to go out now with Fess Parker on Columbia from 1955, and the song's titled King of the River. Fess Parker.

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Good evening, listeners. Welcome once again to the Rock and Ridge Show with your presenter, Mark Langdale, making a return. So I'm returning to Rock and Ridge, doing programs on a regular basis, and they will be pre-recorded programs, though. So big thank you to Hillbilly Fever for a great program. And you can tune into Hillbilly Fever next Saturday at 11 p.m. But it's time for Rock and Roots now, so I hope you can stay tuned for the next 3 hours. And we're going to start off with some rock and roll in the first hour or so, and then in the last 2 hours, we're going to go into our jazz segment. And we'll start off with a track by Johnny Horton, released on the Columbia label in 1959, this one. And the song is titled Johnny Reb. So here we go with Johnny Horton.

Fear not, my sweet, but have faith in me, for I'll return from o'er the sea.

And there we had four big hits from 1959 there, and they were the Tazzles on the Madison label, and a song you don't hear too often, To a Soldier Boy, and the Genies in there on the Shad label, and Who's That Knocking, and Conway Twitty, his big hit on the MGM label, and Mona Lisa, originally done by Nat King Cole in 1950, you might recall. And we did start our program off with Johnny Horton and Johnny Reb, all big hits in 1959. And you are tuned to 3CR, listening to, that's right, you guessed it, it's the Rock and Roots Show with your presenter, Mark Langdale, making a return to Rock and Roots after having about 8-9 months off, and I'm back on deck now, but all my Rock and Roots programs will be pre-recorded, so just keep that in mind, all my Rock and Roots programs, they will be pre-recorded, maybe do the odd live one here and there, but very rare, but most of them will be pre-recorded, so if you want to get in contact with me, you can do so while I'm presenting Hillbilly Fever or Shake, Rattle and Roll. You can get in contact with me when I'm doing those programs, because I'm still doing those programs live. And the time here at 3CR is approaching 2:15, and we'll be here until 5 a.m. And as I mentioned, just after 3 a.m., we'll get our jazz segment underway. Have a very short message, and we'll be right back.

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1: I'm going to play four big hits now from 1956, and these were all real big hits, you might recall, if you were around, though it's quite possible you weren't around, but if you were around. And the first one I'm going to play is a track by Pat Boone. It was a cover of the Little Richard number called Long Tall Sally. And, of course, Little Richard had the original of this on the specialty label. But what tended to happen in the 50s, white artists would cover the black artist records and the white artist would end up having the bigger hit with it. And a lot of the black artists weren't too happy with that, but that's just the way it was. And so let's hear four big hits from 1956. And the first one is by Pat Boone, released on Dot, and his version of Long Tall Sally. Gonna go.

0: And there we had Little Richard there on the Specialty label and Slippin' and Slidin'. And prior to that, Otis Williams and His Charms on Deluxe. That's Your Mistake, a song that the Crew Cuts covered and released it on Mercury, you might recall. But that was the original there. And Ivory Joe Hunter on Atlantic, Since I Met You, Baby. And we did start off with Pat Boone. He's a big hit of the Little Richard number, Long Tall Sally, released on Dot. And they were all big hits in 1956. You are tuned to 3CR 855 on the AM dial, listening to The Rock and Roots Show with your presenter, Mark Langdale, making a return, as I mentioned, if you have just tuned in. And it is 27 minutes past 2 here at 3CR. So don't phone through because, as I mentioned, this program is actually pre-recorded. And a big thank you to everybody that did donate during 3CR's Radiothon. Yeah! And just remember to get your money in as soon as possible if you have not paid. And it's not too late to make a donation. Not too late to make a donation. Although there's nobody in the studio at the moment, but you can phone the office during office hours, Monday to Friday, between the hours of 10 a.m. and 4 p.m. and make a donation and help keep this great, great program on the air.
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0: feeling.
1: I'm going to play a track now by Clarence Frogman Henry, and this was taken off his 1961 Argo LP titled You Always Hurt the One You Love. And of course, he had a big hit with that, and another big hit he had was But I Do, you might recall. So let's take a track off this LP by Clarence Frogman Henry, and the song title is I Want to Be a Movie Star from 1961.

0: Bet you haven't heard that one for years, and that was a minor hit in 1961, and that just does not get played, just does not get played at all. Don Carroll on the Cadence label, and 7-Up and Ice Cream Soda. The Lane Brothers on RCE from 1958, Somebody Sweet, and we had Bernadette Carroll on the Laurie label from 1964, Party Girl. And we did start off with Clarence Frogman Henry, taken off his 1961 Argo LP. You Always Hurt the One You Love. And the track we played was I Want to Be a Movie Star. And you are tuned to 3CR, listening to The Rock and Roots Show with your presenter, Mark Langdale. It's 22 minutes to 3 a.m. And as I mentioned, if you have just tuned in, I'm making a comeback, a return comeback after about a 9 months break from Rock and Roots. I'm back on the air again now on a regular basis, but all my programs will be pre-recorded, as I mentioned. They will all be pre-recorded, and there will be a few live programs here and there, but majority of them will actually be pre-recorded.
1: 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We desperately need to hear alternative ideas that allow us to organise, build community, and change the systems that continue to oppress us and destroy the planet. 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
0: Very important message there from 3CR. I'm going to play a track now by The Spanuels, and this was released in 1953 on the VJ label. The Spanuels, Baby, It's You.

0: Very nice, very nice indeed. And they were the Flamingos on the Checker label from 1955. Need Your Love. And they're probably best remembered out here in Australia for their big 1959 hit, I Only Have Eyes for You. A lot of people probably remember that one. But actually, they started recording way back in 1953 for the Chance label. And they had a lot of nice doo-wop songs during the 50s and very early 60s there, the Flamingos. And prior to that, had one of my favourite singers, Ella Mae Morse, on Capitol from December of 1953. How Can You Leave a Man Like This? And of course, the original came from Laverne Baker, released that on the Atlantic label. And Lewis Lyman and the Teen Chords on End from 1957. I Found Out Why. And we did start off with the Spaniels on VJ from 1953. Baby, It's You. It's 9 minutes to three. And just after 3 a.m., we'll get our jazz segment underway. And I've got some nice things to play during the jazz hour as well, or jazz segment, I should say, take us up just before 5 a.m. And just near the end of the program, we'll probably have a few pop hits from the very early 50s in there as well. You are tuned to 3CR, 855 on the AM dial. And your presenter is Mark Langdale. And as I mentioned, if you just have tuned in, making a return comeback on Rock and Roots after about a 9 months break. And it feels great to be back in the studio, although my programs, they will be pre-recorded.
1: 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And do it all your style. That mean old honky boogie is bound to
0: drive you wild. And I'm going to play a track now by Elvis Presley, and this was taken from his 1957 movie Jailhouse Rock. Elvis Presley, released on RCA, I Want to Be Free.

0: Chuck Willis on the Atlantic label from 1956, It's Too Late. And of course our own Johnny O'Keefe covered that and had a bit of a hit with that on the Lee Gordon label in 1960, you might recall. But that was the original by Chuck Willis. And prior to that we had the Blenders on the Witch label from 1962, Daughter. Gene Vincent and his Blue Caps on Capitol from 1959, Right Now. And we did start that bracket off with Elvis Presley on RCA, taken from the movie Jailhouse Rock from 1957, I Want to Be Free. It is 2 minutes past three. You are tuned to 3CR, 855 on the AM dial, listening to The Rock and Rich Show with your presenter, Mark Langdale. And we'll be here until 5am. And we're going to get into our jazz segment after this very short message.
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0: And now we're going to get our jazz segment underway, and we're going to start off with a track by Ella Fitzgerald, and this was released on the Decca label in 1942. When I Come Back Crying, Will You Be Laughing at Me?

But from what I know and what I hear, I'm losing my mind because of you. I know I've been a sentimental fool.

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What's the fuss is all about? They're just trying to find out. Who's Yehudi? Who's Yehudi? Someone please lend me a hand. Solve this mystery if you can. Is he mice or is he man? Who's Yehudi? Who's Yehudi? Who's Yehudi? One dark night, about 3:30, saw an owl up in the tree. He looked down and he yelled at me. Who's Yehudi? G-Man Hoover's getting moody. Got his men on double duty, trying to find out who's Yehudi. Who's Yehudi? Who's Yehudi? The little man who wasn't there said he heard him on the air. No one seems to know from where. Who

0: Who's your hootie? 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Someone please lend us a hand. Solve this mystery if you can. Is he mice or is he man? Who's your hootie? Who's your hootie? Who's your hootie? One dark night about 3:30, saw an owl up in the tree. He looked down and he yelled at me. Who's your hootie? G-Man Hoover's getting moody, got his men on double duty, trying to find out who's your hootie. Who's your hootie? Who's your hootie? Little man who wasn't there said he heard him from the air. No one seems to know from where. Who's your hootie?
1: 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And we just heard from Cab Calloway there on the Vocalion label from 1940. Who's your hootie? And prior to that, we had Woody Herman and his orchestra on Decca from 1942. Four or Five Times, and Jimmy Lunsford and his orchestra on Decca from 1942, and I'm Losing My Mind Because of You. And we also started off with Ella Fitzgerald from 1942. So we had three songs in that bracket from 1942. Ella Fitzgerald and When I Come Back Crying, Will You Be Laughing at Me? And the time here at 3CR is 16 minutes past 3, and we're playing jazz at the moment, and we'll have a very short message and we'll be back with some more jazz.
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0: You're tuned to 3CR 855 on the AM dial, listening to the Rock and Roots Show with your presenter, Mark Langdale, and it's 29 minutes past three, and we're playing jazz at the moment, and we just heard from Count Basie and his orchestra on the Decca label from 1937 and 1 o'clock jump, and prior to that, we had Bunny Berrigan and his orchestra on the Victor label from 1938, Hi Ho, the Dwarfs Marching Song, and Benny Goodman and his orchestra on Victor from 1938, Blue Interlude, and vocal on that was by Martha Tilton. And we did start off with Artie Shaw and his orchestra on the Victor label from 1941 and Beyond the Blue Horizon. And we'll have a very short message, and then we'll be back with some more jazz.
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0: I'm going to play a track now by Jimmy Dorsey and his orchestra. And this was also recorded by Vaughan Munro. And Vaughan Munro had the bigger hit with this in 1945. Vaughan Munro's version came out on the Victor label. But this is the version by Jimmy Dorsey and his orchestra, released on Decca in 1945. There, I've said it again.

Charlie Barnett and his orchestra on the Bluebird label from 1936, but definitely. And prior to that, we had Fats Waller on the Victor label from 1934, Honeysuckle Rose, Hot Lips Page in there on Bluebird from 1938, Will You Remember Tonight Tomorrow, and we did start off with Jimmy Dorsey and his orchestra on the Decca label from 1945. There, I've said it again. Well, I certainly have. And as I mentioned at the start of that bracket, that was originally done by Vaughan Munro. Vaughan Munro had the bigger hit with this. And you are tuned to 3CR 855 on the AM dial, listening to The Rock and Rich Show, a pre-recorded program with your presenter Mark Langdale making a comeback in the first program I've done on Rock and Roots for about 9 months now. So it's great to be back. But as I mentioned, most of my programs, they will be pre-recorded, but I'm back now on a regular basis. And the time is approaching 17 minutes to 4 here at 3CR. We'll have a very short message and then we'll be right back.

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1: And I'm going to play four vocal groups now, and they all started their careers off in the 30s. And this first one I'm about to play is by The Cats and The Fiddle. And this was released on the Bluebird label in 1940, this track, Hushabye Love, The Cats and The Fiddle.

0: Look at you.
1: What's the matter with me?
0: Oh, you can't cook.
1: Who can't cook?
0: You just big and fat.
1: Don't you talk about my philosophy now.
0: And they never got no dough.
1: I ain't supposed to have none.
0: I know you drink too much gin.
1: Well, I always drink my jive.
0: What's your jive?
1: Always high, dear.
0: Always high, but you don't do anything I like.
1: Oh, yes, I do. I like everything
0: you
1: do.
0: Oh, no, you don't.
1: Yes, I do. You know I do, too.
0: You like the skies of blue?
1: Honey, I love the skies of blue. And another thing, I love everything that you love.
0: That's what I like about you.
1: Look at you.
0: Looks like you're reading my mind.
1: Serious, it looks like your face done signed. And another thing, I love everything that you love.
0: That's what I like about you.

Has about special like a bag of you. Hug my God and that's what I

0: And there we had the Ink Spots there on the Decca label from 1949 to Remind Me of You. And prior to that, we had the Three Peppers on the Variety label from 1937, If I Had My Way. And we also had the Spirits of Rhythm on Brunswick from 1934. That's What I Like About You. And we did start off with the Cats and the Fiddle on Bluebird from 1940, Hush-a-Bye. And there we had four very early vocal groups that started way out during the 30s and went on to record throughout into the 40s. And the time is approaching 4 minutes to four here at 3CR. And we'll be here until 5 a.m. playing you some great jazz, some rare jazz that has not been played for many, many years. Have a very short message and we'll be right back.
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And I'm going to play a track now by Billie Holiday, and we've gone through a lot of Billie Holiday's recordings if you've been listening to me over the years, but we're up to a Decca recordings now, and we've got one coming up from 1946. And I'll just mention with the jazz, I don't really peed a lot of jazz on the air because I've got so much of it to play. And you can always make a request. As I said, you can get in contact with me when I'm presenting Hillbilly Fever, because most of my Rock and Roots programs now are pre-recorded, but you can get in contact with me during Hillbilly Fever and always make a request. But I generally don't repeat any of the jazz numbers because we've just got so much to go through. And a lot of the jazz artists, we're going to play their complete recordings as well. So it's going to take us quite a while. And after we get through certain artists, we'll kick off with some other artists. So as I mentioned, let's hear from Billie Holiday from 1946 on Decca, and Baby, I Don't Cry Over You.

man's a man enough to break my heart. If you don't come tonight, think you'll give me a fright. Tell you what.

0: And there we had Gene Krupa and his orchestra on the Brunswick label from 1938, Say It With a Kiss. And prior to that, we had Erskine Hawkins and his orchestra on the Bluebird label from 1938, Let This Be a Warning to You. And Jack Teagarden and his orchestra on Brunswick from 1939, Picking for Patsy. And we did start off with Billie Holiday on Decca from 1946. And Baby, I Don't Cry Over You. And the time is approaching 10 minutes past 4 here at 3CR, listening to the Rock and Rich Show with your presenter, Mark Langdale. And we'll be here for another 50 minutes. We'll be here until 5 a.m. And we'll have another message. And then we'll be back with a track by Tommy Dorsey and his orchestra.
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0: Very important message there from 3CR. Going to play a track now by Tommy Dorsey and his orchestra, and this was released on the Victor label in 1938. You Leave Me Breathless.

0: And there we had Muggsy Spanier on the Bluebird label from 1939, Bluin' the Blues, and Eddie Condon prior to that on the Commodore label from 1939, Ball and the Jack, and Harry James and his orchestra on Columbia from 1942, The Mole, and we did start off with Tommy Dorsey and his orchestra on the Victor label from 1938, You Leave Me Breathless. And you are tuned to 3CR, listening to the Rock and Rich Show with your presenter, Mark Langdale, making a return after 9 months. And I have pre-recorded this program, and it's approaching almost 24 minutes past four, and we'll be here for another 36 minutes. We'll be here until 5 a.m. And don't phone through because I'm not actually in the studio. Have a very short message and we'll be back with some more blues.
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0: Very important message there from 3CR. I think I said, oh, we'll be back with some more blues. We won't be back with blues, we'll be back with jazz. I think I said blues because the last track I played was Bluin' the Blues by Muggsy Spanier. I think that's why I said that. But let's continue on with the jazz, and let's hear an early track now by Louis Armstrong. And this was released in 1931 on the OK label. I'll be glad when you're dead, you rascal, you, Louis Armstrong.

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0: And there we had Coleman Hawkins on the Decca label from 1935. After You've Gone, and Chick Webb and his orchestra on Decca, also from 1935. Down Home Rag, Fletcher Henderson on Brunswick from 1931, and Radio Rhythm. And we did start off with an early track by Louis Armstrong and his orchestra on the OK label from 1931. I'll Be Glad When You're Dead, You Rascal, You. And you are tuned to 3CR, listening to the Rock and Roots Show with your presenter, Mark Langdale, playing jazz at the moment. And it's 23 minutes to 5, so we'll be here for about another 22, 23 minutes. And we'll have a message, and we'll be back with some more jazz.
1: 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And do it orky style. That mean old orky boogie is bound to
0: drive you wild. I'm going to play a track now by Duke Ellington and his orchestra, and this was released on the Brunswick label way back in 1932. It Don't Mean a Thing If It Ain't Got That Swing.

0: And there we had Al Cooper's Savoy Sultans on the Decca label from 1939, jumping at the Savoy. And prior to that, we had Henry Red Allen on the Vocalion label from 1937, He Ain't Got Rhythm. And Bob Howard and his orchestra on Decca from 1935, You're the Top. And we also started that bracket off with an early track by Duke Ellington and his orchestra on Brunswick from 1932. It don't mean a thing if it ain't got the swing. And you are tuned to 3CR. It's 10 minutes to 5. And you're listening to The Rock and Roots Show with your presenter, Mark Langdale. Let's hear from the Ames Brothers, released on Coral in 1953. No Moon at All.
1: Oh, what a night, not a star is in sight, but I think that tonight will be right.

And there we had Frankie Lane on the Columbia label from 1953, Blowing Wild, the Ballad of Black Gold. And we did start that bracket off with the Ames Brothers on Coral from 1953, and No Moon at All. Well, it's come to the end of another program of Rock and Roots. I've really enjoyed being back again, and I hope you have enjoyed the program as well. And I shall be back in a few more weeks. And just keep in mind, most of my Rock and Roots programs will be pre-recorded programs. So let's go out now with a song by Art Lunn on Coral from 1953 and Crying in the Chapel.

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I'm a proud Gunai Kurnai, Gunishmara and Mukjai Wait woman. I'm a spoken word poet, actor and musician, and you are listening to 3CR Community Radio. 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
2: Deadly historic heat strikes across the world. Meteorologist Jeff Bernardelli on heat waves in the UK, Europe, and America. We talk about heat risks for pregnancy from Switzerland. Coral Salvador, excess heat leads to more premature births. We get heat reporting from Mart Hertzgard and Jeff Goodell from Rolling Stone. Dr. Ji Min Cha with a climate plan for the world's biggest coal mines. Should we just take it over? Welcome to Radio EcoShock. And yeah, over 100 degrees Fahrenheit, about 38°C in New York City last week. The air was thick and muggy, making it feel like over 108 or 42°C. 4th of July parades and events across half the United States were canceled. It was just too dangerous for crowds to be outside. You are living through heat history. More than 20,000 people likely died during the June 2026 European heat wave. Although not yet peer-reviewed, study author Christopher Callahan of Indiana University applied standard methods for estimating heat mortality. He concludes 5,210 people likely died in France, 4,543 in Germany, 3,163 in Spain, and 2,709 in Italy. It is too soon to know the number of people lost in the great heat wave in America, where heat deaths are not well reported. According to Nahal Belgerde, posted during the recent heat wave, quote, Paris, the capital of France, has recorded more days above 40°C this week than during the 147-year period spanning from 1872 to 2019. Historic is an understatement, end quote. Germany hit a national all-time high temperature above 41°C 3 days in a row, one after the other. Tourists said lack of air conditioning in Berlin hotels made their rooms unusable. They escaped to parks along with thousands of Berliners. When you add months of heat beyond human endurance across the Middle East, and especially India, climate-driven heat will kill millions of people, men, women, children, and babies, just this year. We're at the beginning of the heat ladder. The El Niño ocean heater is just loading up, and according to science, next year, 2027, will be even worse for extreme events. You might never know that from mainstream media reporting in America. According to the journalist group covering climate now, in a June 30th release, they say, quote, despite the unequivocal link between climate change and extreme heat, a distressing number of news stories have not made the climate connection to this unfolding disaster. In the U.S., the evening news shows of ABC, CBS, and NBC led their June 23 broadcasts with the European heat wave, but failed to mention climate change even in passing, according to media watchdog Fairness and Accuracy in Media. Given the advanced state of climate attribution science in 2026, that is simply not journalistically defensible. And that's from CC Now. And we'll get back to their webinar with clips from Jeff Goodall and Mark Hertzgard in a few minutes. First, let's get the climate news perspective with a seasoned American weather reporter.
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2: They were the hottest of times and getting hotter. Over 100 million people in the UK, Europe, and the United States suffered through long-lasting heat waves like we've never seen. Who's watching this? Master meteorologist Jeff Berardelli explains the weather up to five times a day for WFLA-TV8, serving Tampa, St. Petersburg, and Sarasota. After his master's degree in climate and society from Columbia, Jeff served as news meteorologist and climate specialist for CBS, based out of New York. From Tampa, Jeff Berardelli, welcome to Radio EcoShock.
4: Glad to be here.
2: Look, I lived in nearby Bradenton, Florida. I don't want to tell you how long ago. Let's say the 1970s. You say there are way more days now with a heat index over 100 or 38°C?
4: Yeah, in the Tampa Bay area, we've seen about quadruple the number of heat index days above 100 degrees Fahrenheit since about the middle of the 20th century. So really just over the past 50 to 75 years, we've seen the number of heat index days above 100 quadruple here in our area.
2: And then in the first week of July, the heat went brutal up the East Coast. Nobody wants to feel like it's over 106 in New York City or in Philly. Talk to us about that heat wave coming right out of a holiday weekend.
4: Yeah, so it's a big heat wave. You know, we're going to see near all-time records, although the heat dome itself, I wouldn't call it unprecedented. It's a very strong heat wave. It's somewhere in the 98-99 percentile range, but and we could see a couple of cities break all-time records, but I don't think this is going to be necessarily a historical heat wave. What I think is most interesting about it is it comes on the heels of what was an unprecedented heat wave in Europe, the worst heat wave that they have ever seen there, and I don't think it's a coincidence that we're seeing these heat waves pop up all over the world right now, and very strong ones at that, because we have a combination of El Nino and climate change as well, and sure, we'll talk more about that.
2: Yes, indeed. Well, medical experts on Radio EcoShock emphasize two key factors to stay alive, really, and to have good health. And one is, does it cool down at night? And two, does it continue past 2 or 3 days of extreme heat? How do you see those factors?
4: Yeah, so it's not going to cool down enough at night. I mean, places like Washington, D.C. and New York City will probably remain above 80 degrees even in the morning. I mean, even for Tampa, I mean, we in the Tampa Bay area often see temperatures during the summer which border on 80 at night. It doesn't give us much relief, but in places where people either are less prone to have, let's say, air conditioning or just less used to the heat, when it doesn't get below 80 degrees for a couple of days or more during the mornings, that causes major problems. And yes, this heat wave is a long-lasting heat wave across the eastern half of the country, lasting, you know, I think in many places at least about 5 days or so, which is beyond the definition of a heat wave. A heat wave has to last 3 days or so. So, yeah, this is a heat wave. It's a fairly long-lasting one. It's a very large one, and it's a pretty intense one as well.
2: Well, usually we tune into Florida weather for hurricane news, and I know you've covered a few. In the past, though, El Nino can mean fewer big storms in the Atlantic. Does that mean Florida and the Gulf shouldn't worry about any serious hurricanes this year?
4: Well, we're less likely to get hurricanes. We could always see one. During El Niños, we tend to have less hurricanes, less major hurricanes especially, but it doesn't mean we're not going to get one. And usually there's always one or two big storms that sneak into any season, regardless of whether it's an El Niño. But I will say that this is probably the strongest El Niño we have ever seen on record, going back somewhere around 150 years, maybe longer. Probably 175 years, that's about how far we can look back. And so it's less likely that we would have activity for hurricane season in the Atlantic because simply El Nino, the definition of it, is very warm waters in the eastern Pacific. Well, the eastern Pacific is adjacent to the Atlantic, and so what it basically becomes is a power struggle between which basin is hotter, which basin is more energetic, and clearly the eastern Pacific this year is going to win that battle. And so we tend to put the kibosh on a lot of storms in the Atlantic. It tends to be a weaker, less busy season.
2: Well, as you just said, Europe went through phenomenal heat. What were you hearing about the extreme heat in the UK and Europe?
4: Well, I looked at it and I followed it very closely, and I, you know, did some of the analytics on it too. And you know, we saw many countries break their all-time record. And again, this was June. You know, not August or July when we tend to peak with heat. So this was a very early heat wave. It was, in fact, the worst heat wave on record. In Europe, there was a study done by World Weather Attribution, and they found it was the most severe heat wave in Europe. And also they found that climate change likely made it about 3.5 degrees, up to 3.5 degrees Celsius, or about 6 to 7 degrees Fahrenheit, warmer than it otherwise would have been. And they also said, if you're looking back at heat waves in 1976, which everyone talks about in the UK, that this heat wave wouldn't have even been possible, most likely back about 50 years ago, that this heat wave just couldn't have happened in a cooler climate just 50 years ago.
2: So we're seeing a brand new state of affairs. The EU's Copernicus Climate Change Service reveals that the world's oceans just experienced their hottest June ever recorded. So we're heating up the ocean with greenhouse gases. How do you see the relationship between ocean heat and the heat waves that we get on land?
4: I mean, they're one and the same. The ocean is not separate from the atmosphere. They're coupled, especially during El Niños. What happens in the ocean eventually translates to the atmosphere. The most important component to our climate system is our oceans. They cover over 70% of the mass of the Earth or of the surface area of the Earth. And so the oceans essentially are our gauge. They're our thermostat for the atmosphere. So, about 90-plus percent of excess heat that is trapped by greenhouse gases eventually is stored in the oceans, and it does come back to haunt us. It comes back to haunt us all the time. However, it especially comes back to haunt us during El Niños, when all that pent-up heat, which is located in the deep western tropical Pacific, it surfaces in the eastern tropical Pacific, released into the atmosphere. And now, all of a sudden, you not only have an El Niño and not only have the strongest El Niño on record, but you also have the extra heat that's been trapped from climate change all being released at one time. So I would say expect the unexpected the rest of 2026 into 2027. We're going to see some things happen that we've never seen before.
2: Yes, we hear about record-smashing heat in the United States and Europe, but hardly reported. The Middle East has been extremely hot for a month or two, including in Iran. I know that sailors on aircraft carriers in the Gulf had to wear gloves on deck to avoid getting burned on the metal. So, and Southeast Asia was unbearable for a long time, and there was even a northeast tip of Siberia recorded the hottest day above 70 degrees north latitude last week. Now extreme heat seems like a dangerous rash and it can come out almost anywhere. Do you think we're really going into a new situation here?
4: Yeah, I think the climate is shifting to a different state. You know, we're going to be seeing, worse heat waves, heat waves that are much more likely because of climate change. You know, look, this year, because of El Niño, into next year, we're going to see things on steroids. But when we go back to normal, the normal won't be the normal of the past. It'll just be the new normal. And every time we have another El Niño, it'll push us past another threshold. And when we go backwards below that threshold, we're only going back a little bit, not a lot. We're never getting back to the climate of the past. We tend to hit these thresholds, and we stay near them. We after the last El Niño in 2023, we dropped a little bit, but not much. And so if you look at the Mediterranean, for instance, last year they had a record hot Mediterranean, and as of right now, Mediterranean has beat last year's record for this time of year. So it's one of these things where, you drop a little bit after an El Niño, because an El Niño tends to amplify everything, but you don't drop as far, and so you set these new thresholds each and every time you do it every few years.
2: Well, many of us thought, and a lot of the reports seem to say, that climate impacts would only come, decades from now, maybe 2050 at the earliest. Do you think the change is coming faster than you expected?
4: No, not necessarily. I think that we've been on somewhat of an accelerated pace anyway over the past 10 years. James Hansen has talked a lot about that. I think that we see incremental change. I mean, I think what people are expecting, or maybe what people envision in like a sci-fi movie, is that it all hits at one time and then we realize, oh boy, we're in trouble. But that's not how it works. Every tenth of a degree means incrementally worse and more extreme weather. So every few years we set a new threshold for what's possible. And that's what we're seeing this year. We're going to see things that we didn't know were possible before, because they weren't possible in the past climate. They will become possible in this current climate. And then maybe we'll go a couple of years without breaking that threshold again, but then all of a sudden the next one hits at one time, and then we realize, oh boy, we're in trouble. But that's not how it works. Every tenth of a degree means incrementally worse and more extreme weather, so every few years we set a new threshold for what's possible. And that's what we're seeing this year. We're going to see things that we didn't know were possible before, because they weren't possible in the past climate.

0: baseline climate, which is already close to, 1.5 degrees Celsius, or close to, between 2.5 and 3 degrees Fahrenheit above what it used to be just 100 years ago.
1: So for listeners in the American South, what does the El Nino mean for them?
0: Well, it means less hurricanes during hurricane season. Doesn't mean no hurricanes. We still may see one. But then it just means probably a lot of severe weather come November, December, January, February of this upcoming winter. Lots of rain. That's almost a given. We can already see it in our future seasonal climate models, showing a very anomalous and strong jet stream for November, December. So we're going to see severe weather. We're going to see a lot of heavy rain. And in the interim, we're going to continue to see these on-again, off-again heat domes that are going to be stronger than they would otherwise be. Whether they're going to be unprecedented in the U.S., we already saw one, the heat wave that hit the Southwest during May, for the month of May, was unprecedented. It wasn't the strongest heat wave ever just because it didn't happen during the middle of the summer, but is it possible that we may see one or two unprecedented heat waves in the United States this upcoming summer or, into the early fall? Yeah, it's possible. The one in the east that's happening as we speak, that is not unprecedented, but it's very strong.
1: I remember back in the 1990s, one area of climate change sort of minimizing and even denial sometimes came from prominent TV weather personalities. But you went back to Columbia to learn about climate. Why and how has that worked out for you, Jeff?
0: Well, I did it because I wanted to do a service to the world. I just felt like what I do for a living is at the intersection of climate and weather and also media, right? People know me. They see me. I have a big platform. And so I felt it was my responsibility. So I really came at this from an ethical lens. I'm not a big worrier. I'm not an alarmist. It's just my nature. I think I worry about stuff once it's too late to worry about it. That's just who I am. I tend to be kind of, I'm just not a worrywart. But with all that said, I do realize from a logical perspective and from an ethical perspective that we're doing major damage that's going to be irreversible in our lifetimes, and so I just feel like it's my responsibility being kind of a leader in the field to be out there doing what I can to inform people. So how has it worked out for me? If I can be honest, I didn't really care about that when I got into it. It wasn't about me. It was about the world. So, but I'm glad it's worked out for me. I've done fine. I worked at CBS News. That was the goal, right? The goal, the strategy, was to figure out how to get on a national stage so I could alert everybody as to what's happening with climate change and hopefully we could turn the ship around. Then I had a daughter and we decided to move to Florida, back to Florida, just to be closer to family and because I just felt like it was going to be a good idea to have like a normal schedule and a normal job. Being at the network can be very crazy. You have a little less family time. Being at a place like where I am right now, Tampa, a place that I love, a place that I've been before, seemed like a good place for me to land and still continue doing this climate education work. So how's it worked out? It's worked out great for me, but that wasn't the point. That's what I'm trying to say. Like, I wasn't doing it for myself. When I did it and I moved to New York and I got my degree at Columbia and I went to work for CBS, I did all that having left my job and my salary behind and my wife too. It was just kind of a service that I could do at the time because I didn't have any kids and, so the point is it's worked out well for me, but that wasn't what I was trying to do.
1: So if you were to try to advise some of our listeners, where can they go to try and get climate-informed weather information? We want to know what's happening. Should we go to nullschool.net, or where do you look that we could look to?
0: Well, look, you should follow people who you trust on social media like me. On Twitter, if you're on Twitter or Blue Sky, I'm at WeatherProf. I don't know exactly what it is on Blue Sky. It's at WeatherProf on Twitter, and I'm also on Facebook. I'm everywhere. But beyond people like me, there are other climate-savvy meteorologists or just climate-savvy people out there that you should follow. Bill McKibben is really good, and there's lots of them. But Climate Central is a great place if you really just want to get the data. If you just want to go and look at graphics that you can understand that are good for the layman, you can see just how fast your local area is warming. You can see just how climate is affecting the weather and how it's changing rainfall. Climate Central is a great website for that. At weather.us, I think it's called, they just relaunched the NOAA climate website, which was taken down. A group of folks relaunched that. So weather.us, I think it's called. I'm not sure.
1: I think it might be

0: climate.us. What I will do, I'll put a link in my blog for sure. People can find it there.
1: Yeah, they're doing yeoman's work there, trying to resurrect what, you know, Noah has taken down. And there's lots of places, you know, and people could always write me. They could always, IM me is probably the easiest way through Blue Sky or Twitter, and I'll kind of guide them in the right direction if they have questions.
0: All right, from Tampa, Florida, we've been speaking with well-known television meteorologist Jeff Berardelli. And you can find Jeff on social media. I follow him on Blue Sky, so I'll put that link in my show blog at ecoshock.org. Jeff, thanks for sharing time with our listeners.
1: No, just thank you for doing the work you do.
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3: More than 100 million Americans were under heat alerts, with feels like temperatures in the triple digits reported in more than a dozen states.
0: Freaky blisters of weird heat are breaking out all over the planet. In the dark Antarctic winter right now, a heat wave drove temperatures 36 degrees Fahrenheit, 20 C, above normal, with rain reported on glaciers. In June, Australia and New Zealand barely got any winter. New Zealand recorded the hottest June highs ever, reaching 24 degrees C. That is 75 Fahrenheit, a decent summer day, but in winter. At the other pole, there were rare early wildfires on Greenland's shores. A historian of extreme temperatures reported at the end of June, Bellay Island at 73 degrees north hit 28 C, 83 Fahrenheit, apparently the highest temperature so far anywhere in the world, and that was way up there in Siberia. The South China Morning Post warns Asia's dangerous humid heat waves push human body to its limits. Parts of Southeast Asia are set to experience at least 6 months of dangerous humid heat days annually, a report says. Find a link to that in my blog. The world's oceans have never been hotter, at least during human times. Ocean heat is the primary driver of what we get on land. Plus, heat changes winds and ocean currents, often leading to the blocking patterns that keep oppressive heat hanging around for days, sometimes weeks. In a social post last Sunday, the WHO Secretary General said, "Driven by climate change and global warming, the phenomenon of once-in-a-generation heat wave is now occurring nearly annually. We were warned." Let's get back to that webinar for journalists hosted by Covering Climate Now on June 30th. I attended and recorded the event with some of the best climate and heat workers and experts. Author and investigative journalist Mark Hertzgard hosted. I've selected quick clips from Jeff Goodall, author of The Heat Will Kill You First and contributing writer at Rolling Stone, and Patrick Galley, head of investigations and fossil fuels at Global Witness. We begin with Mark introducing Jeff Goodall.
4: Jeff Goodall, I'm going to start with you. If you really want to get some quick background briefing on heat and climate change, read Jeff's book, The Heat Will Kill You First. So Jeff, as you compare the journey that you went through after many years of reporting on climate change, how would you compare current heat waves that we're seeing to what came before?
5: I think the first thing I want to say is that, you know, writing about heat is hard. For me, writing my book, I've often said, was sort of like writing a biography of a ghost. You know, heat challenges a lot of our thinking as journalists because it's unlike a hurricane. You know, it's easy to cover a hurricane. You go out and you know, you see the wind and the water's raging and the victims are clear. Heat is very different. It's invisible. You don't see it. I'm looking out my window here in Austin, Texas right now. I can't tell the temperature. The people who are suffering from it are often suffering in enclosed spaces, in apartments, in buildings, at their job. When people die from during heat waves, there's no sort of gunshot wound. It's not obvious what happened to them. So it takes some detective work on the part of officials and others to even come up with good numbers about mortality rates and things like that. So I think what's important is to acknowledge that this is really challenging to cover, and it requires, you know, sort of more, I think more kind of background work on reporters' parts than other kinds of reporting, because you really have to sort of understand why heat is dangerous, how it works. You have to understand something about the mechanics of it. So it really kind of rewards and demands a kind of due diligence on the part of reporters and an education on the part of reporters. And just to make one last point about this, I include myself in all that. So I have been writing about climate change for, I don't know, maybe close to 15 years. And I had never kind of, I'd written pieces about heat, but it never really, it seemed to me just sort of another climate change story. I didn't take particularly seriously. And then I happened to be in Phoenix on a really hot day doing some reporting. I was late for a meeting, and I decided instead of taking an Uber that I would run to my, like the seven blocks to my meeting. And I got about four blocks into my run, and, you know, I got dizzy and like my heart was pounding, and I was like, oh my God, this, like, if I had to go another like three blocks, I don't know what would happen to me. And literally in that moment, I had the notion, oh, heat can be dangerous. Heat can kill you quickly. And the fact that someone like myself, who had been covering climate change for that long, had never really grasped the urgency of heat and the extreme danger of heat, I think maybe suggests something about my level of intelligence, but also suggests something about the difficulty of seeing this and the difficulty of kind of reporting this and coming to terms with it.
4: Jeff, I had the very same experience about 2 weeks ago here in New York City, you know, and I've been writing about this stuff forever. And I had been writing all week a piece about how this was going to be the hottest World Cup temperatures in history. And I was heading downtown on the A train to go see an environmental film. And I literally fainted and collapsed on the A train in 94 degree heat. And I was fine later, got home. And I said to myself, you know, you idiot, you read about this and you forget, you are not immune.
0: That was Jeff Goodall on a call with Covering Climate Now. Next, Mark Hertzgard with Patrick Galley from Global Witness.
4: We're going to turn to Patrick Galley. Patrick is with the NGO, as I mentioned before, Global Witness. And Patrick, I wanted to talk to you partly because of, you know, Global Witness does such great work all around the world looking at issues of social justice and the people on the front lines of these kinds of heat waves. And my impression, I'd be curious if you share it or please correct it if it's wrong, from trying to follow coverage around the world, is that there's been much more attention paid to these heat waves that have been striking Europe and now coming tomorrow to North America, in short, in the global north, than there have been to the global south. And I mentioned in my introduction that the way that India is just absolutely hammered in May with terrible heat. Is that your sense too, even though the number of people who are at risk across the global south is vastly larger than in the global north? What's your impression of that? And what advice might you have for our fellow journalists, wherever they may be reporting, on how to provide a more complete picture of what climate-driven extreme heat means?
6: Thanks, Mark. I completely agree with that assessment. And there are probably structural reasons undergirding global journalism and information exchanges that may go some way towards explaining that. And whatever I'm about to say about our experience at London Climate Action Week, as it was last week in the heatwave, obviously comes with the caveat that I live in a global minority country. It's a privilege that we only have to encounter these terrifying events every so often, whereas, as you said, hundreds of millions of people around the world endure them on seemingly a daily basis.
0: That was Patrick Galley from Global Witness. Find links to the full audio discussion in my blog at ecoshock.org and check out coveringclimatenow.org.
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0: As extreme heat strikes more often, countries across the world record more premature births. Some lead to health damages lasting a lifetime for mother or the baby. Some are even more serious than that. We need to know a lot more about this hidden risk from climate change. A massive new study provides more answers. The open access paper with the results is titled "The Burden of Premature Births Attributed to Heat Across 13 Countries." The lead author is Professor Carmen Iniquith from the University of Valencia in Spain. Dr. Coral Salvador is co-author. Coral is a senior research assistant at the Institute for Social and Preventative Medicine, and that's at the University of Bern in Switzerland. So what are we looking at here? What does higher heat have to do with mothers giving birth prematurely? This study group analyzed data from 36.6 million births occurring during the warm season across 250 locations in 13 countries. Most are developed countries where the data is available, but some are in the global south.
7: And also, this evidence of this study supports that heat acts as a trigger of labor. And if you want some estimates, have impact estimates, we quantified that overall 1.4 percentage of preterm births, representing 855 preterm births per million births, can be attributable to heat across all 250 study locations during the warm period.
0: According to the World Health Organization, preterm births are babies born alive before 37 completed weeks of gestation. The preterm births can be classified into three subcategories based on that gestational age: extremely preterm, less than 28 weeks, very preterm, from 28 to 31 weeks, and moderate to late preterm, from 32 to 37 weeks. Don't think of preterm babies as little humans like ourselves. Weeks before full term, babies may not have fully developed organs or physiological systems, Coral says.
7: What is important here is to understand that preterm birth babies are not simply smaller, but are biologically mature. So these babies are born before key organs and physiological systems have fully matured. As a result, preterm birth babies face higher risks of breathing difficulties, feeding problems, temperature regulation problems, infections, and other health complications. It is therefore not surprising that preterm birth remains the leading cause of neonatal mortality worldwide and a major contributor to childhood morbidity, with consequences that might extend throughout the life course.
0: Can heat, like recent heat waves, trigger labor? Coral tells us.
7: There is the growing evidence that extreme heat can increase the risk of preterm birth and might trigger the onset of labor. Also, the exact biological underlying mechanisms are still being investigated, so they are still unknown. Several pathways have been proposed or hypothesized. Heat exposure can lead to dehydration, which increases the secretion of antidiuretic hormones and oxytocin, potentially stimulating uterine contractions. It might also cause cardiovascular stress, systemic inflammation, oxidative stress, and reduce uteroplacental blood flow. All of these can contribute to the initiation of labor or to fetal compromise requiring an early delivery.
0: I think to understand the many impacts of high heat during pregnancy, we have to separate medical terms, mortality and morbidity. Too many women and their unborn die in hotter times, and that is mortality, of course. But maybe the bigger story is the huge numbers of morbidity. So millions of mothers suffer damage during their high-stress pregnancy in the heat, and it could leave them with lifetime health challenges afterwards, and the same goes for their child. I found one study showing babies born preterm can suffer health problems even later in middle age. Coral tells us, too many women and their unborn die in hotter times, and that is mortality, of course, but maybe the bigger story is the huge numbers. Millions of mothers suffer damage during their stressed pregnancy, and it could leave them with lifetime health challenges, and the same for their child. And I found one study, babies born preterm can suffer health problems even later in middle age. That was led by Nathalie Roos. So talk to us about maternal morbidity during excess heat, that damage that could last.
7: Thank you for this interesting question. Pregnant women are particularly vulnerable to heat due to physical and hormonal changes during pregnancy and mental strain, including increased internal heat production from fetal growth and reduced heat dissipation from weight gain. As you have already mentioned, the most important message here is that preterm birth is only the tip of the iceberg. Neonatal mortality is only part of the story, and the broader burden is likely maternal and perinatal morbidity. Pregnancy already places substantial demands on the cardiovascular, metabolic, and thermoregulatory systems, and extreme heat adds further physiological stress. As a result, heat exposure has been associated with a higher risk of complications affecting both mother and baby, including dehydration, hospital admissions, hypersensitivity disorders of pregnancy, impaired fetal growth, stillbirth, and pre-birth. And importantly, this effect might not end at delivery. In line with the concept of the development origins of health and disease, introduced by David Parker, we increasingly recognize that conditions experienced during fetal life can influence health across the entire lifespan. Preterm birth has been associated with a wide range of lifelong morbidities, both in significant physiological and financial burdens on affected families and substantial costs on healthcare systems. Therefore, as heat waves become more frequent and intense due to climate change, protecting pregnant women from heat exposure is becoming an increasingly important public health priority.
0: The study authors wrote an accompanying article in The Conversation published May 26th. They compare preterm birth risks to smoking. Quote, translating these risks into specific figures provides a clearer picture of the scale of the problem. We estimate that 1.41% of all premature births occurring during the summer months are attributable to heat. In absolute terms, this equates to 855 extra premature births per million births. The magnitude is comparable to that of other well-established factors. For example, it far exceeds the contribution of maternal smoking in low and middle-income countries and is on a par with that of malaria. And heat is already a major environmental risk factor for reproductive health. Keep in mind, most preterm births do not lead to acute or long-term health problems for mothers or babies. It's just that heat increases the risk these serious conditions could happen, and the hotter the world gets, the greater the dangers for pregnant women and the future that they carry within them. You can hear the full 28-minute interview with Coral Salvador or read the transcript, all in my show blog, published Wednesdays at ecoshock.org. At the end of the day, this study adds another dimension to controlling greenhouse gas emissions. Mothers and babies in the womb are more and more at risk of lasting health damage or death. As the world goes into never-before-seen heat, and we just saw examples of that, we need extra care and protection for pregnant women and the unborn.
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0: So, what are we going to do to stop frying humans and all the other creatures? We want to just close the coal pits, cap off those oil and gas wells, and do it today. But that is a recipe for mass death, it turns out, and political extremists. Who has a plan that could work? Well, listen up. If coal is a climate killer, should we nationalize it? Is there a right and wrong way to wind down coal? Two American authors call for public ownership of coal in America's biggest pits, Wyoming Powder River Basin. Dr. Emily Grupert from Notre Dame plans for coordinated decarbonization in the United States. Dr. Mijin Cha is assistant professor in environmental studies at University of California, Santa Cruz. Her book, A Just Transition for All, Workers and Communities for a Carbon-Free Future, that was published by MIT Press, Dr. Shah is widely known on environmental justice and climate. I follow her on Blue Sky. Mijin Cha, welcome to Radio EcoShock.
8: Thanks so much for having me.
0: Okay, now for a big way to reduce fossil fuel emissions, you looked to the Powder River Basin. For our overseas listeners, where is that and what would we see if we went there?
8: The Powder River Basin is in what we call the Intermountain West in the United States, and it's in the northeast and south corner of a state called Wyoming and the southeast corner of a state called Montana. And it is the most productive coal basin in the United States. A lot of people think of Appalachia back east when they think about coal, but in fact, the Powder River Basin in Wyoming, Wyoming is the most productive coal region in the United States.
0: Right now, though, we have a coal president in the White House, and the idea of public ownership sounds impossible, even shocking to Americans. When you look at the big world picture of fossil fuel ownership, is it an odd idea?
8: While public ownership is kind of not really something that a lot of Americans talk about, the Trump administration has in fact taken ownership stake in several companies while they have been in office, in critical minerals companies and even in Intel. But you're right that globally, national ownership or state ownership of fossil fuel resources or resources in general is not uncommon. We can think of states like Norway. I mean, there are the famous oil states like Saudi Arabia and the Middle East. But Norway, for instance, is also a state-owned resource economy. So it is not actually, the U.S. is an outlier, in fact, for having private control of our natural resources.
0: We were told coal was sundowning anyway. Two huge coal mining corporations went bankrupt, including one in the Powder River, the Arch Coal Company, in 2016. Can't we just let the coal industry die a natural death?
8: You know, of course we could. I think the question is, should we let that happen? And I think the answer is pretty clear that we shouldn't. Emelina argued that what we actually need is what we call a managed decline, which is that you have a predictable timeline by which you will end coal extraction and use. This predictable timeline gives you an opportunity to make sure, for instance, that workers are able to transition into new employment, that state and localities that depend on coal revenue, for instance, in Wyoming, about 40% of the state budget comes from coal mining. And so if you were to just let that decline without any kind of management, you know, the market is quite volatile, as you mentioned, coal companies going bankrupt, and that really wreaks a lot of havoc on state budgets and local budgets. So if we have managed decline, for instance, if we think over like a 10 to 20 year horizon, we can think about how to plan so that we can mitigate some of these negative impacts. Letting the market decide is what we're currently doing, and as you know, it is extremely volatile. It leaves workers and communities very vulnerable to market changes. Despite what the Trump administration is trying to do, the coal industry is in fact permanent decline. And what we're seeing happening is that in the absence of transition assistance, we're just letting these workers, communities, and local and state governments just kind of suffer on the wayside.
0: Technically, Americans own the coal in the Wyoming, but lease it out. And there are shareholders, including institutional holders like insurance companies and pension funds. Yet your research suggests the real market value of all this coal and machinery is zero. Please walk us through that.
8: You're right that the coal mining in the Powder River Basin is largely done on federal land. So it is publicly owned and leased out to private companies. So because it is federally owned, one of the opportunities that we have is just to cancel these coal leases and then just pay out whatever the coal lease would be, the lifetime of the coal lease, the lease for extraction. So what Emily and I were trying to do is calculate how much would that cost. And in fact, when you take into consideration the social cost of carbon, which is the cost to society of burning the emissions that would, of the emissions that would come from burning that coal, in fact, that negates any kind of value of the resource, of the machinery, of all those other things. And even if you include a worker buyout, meaning that you pay workers the rest of their contracts or, you know, for, let's say, 5 to 10 years so that they have salary and they're not left with nothing, that still is cheaper than the cost to society of all that coal being burned. So in effect, it is cost effective for us to not only take public ownership, but public control over the Powder River Basin so that we can have a managed decline. And the other point being that, you know, we will still need coal for the next few years. You know, we cannot end fossil fuels tomorrow, no matter how much I and many climate people would, you know, like to see that happen. And so while money is being made off of coal, our argument is that that money should be going back to the public, because it's really the public that is bearing the cost of the emissions that come from burning that coal, and the emissions of not just carbon, but other air pollutants that come from burning coal.
0: You seem to say government has to do it. Why? Is it because corporations and markets never will?
8: Yes. The short answer is yes. If you leave things to the private sector, you know, the private sector in the U.S., for instance, by law for public companies, has to maximize profit. They have to think about what their shareholder returns are. And when we think about what is good for society, a lot of it is not actually profit-driven. And so when you think about something like the coal industry, what we see is that, you know, these companies that go bankrupt, they still do as much as they can to extract as much profit from the land before they go bankrupt. And so as long as there's some money to be made, somebody will extract that coal and burn it. And so the market is also not capable of what we call patient capital, which is that, you know, this idea that you would invest in something for 10 to 20 years and to see it to fruition, which is what's going to be needed when we think about, you know, reinvesting in these coal communities. It just is not capable of doing these things. And then the final point is that we'll need quite a lot of coordination. If we think about, it's not just coal mining, right? But then what happens to the power plants that burn that coal? What will they do in those communities that exist there? And so there's a whole network that you have to coordinate as you're doing and manage decline. The private sector really looks at its own interests and are not trying to coordinate with other interests. And so that is just a recipe for an unmitigated, unmanaged decline, which is what we're currently in, and we see how ineffective it is and how damaging it is for the climate and for communities and workers across the globe.
0: And it can be done. This reminds me of the UK Prime Minister Margaret Thatcher. She literally decimated their coal industry. She started that campaign not really to save the climate, but to save taxpayer money and kind of to wreck the union. And before a 1984 miners' strike, there was 175 working coal pits in the United Kingdom and about 180,000 miners. After Thatcher, by 1994, there were only 15 coal pits left operating with 10,000 employees. So the coal industry became a shadow of its former self under government regulation and leadership. Are there lessons here for America and the Powder River Basin?
8: Yeah, I mean, I think a really important point that we also state in the paper is that, you know, public ownership and control is a necessary but not sufficient condition. So we need public control so that we can plan these things, but then we then have to plan them. And, you know, Thatcher is a great example because she tried to kill the coal industry and, you know, it remained, but in such a weakened state that it was really devastating for those workers and communities in those regions. And so I think that's a great example of what happens when we have an unmanaged decline and how much damage is done. And then, you know, I think we also have to think about how much damage is done to the social fabric of society. Part of the reason why there is such opposition to climate policy is because people hear climate change and something like an energy transition, and they just think they're going to lose their job, which, you know, in the case of fossil fuel extraction is true. And we live in a country in the United States where there is no safety net. And so when somebody loses their job, they lose their health insurance, they lose their benefits, they lose, you know, any kind of pension. And so we have to really think about how to do this in a way that brings everybody along. And the only way to do that is through managed decline. And the only way to do managed decline is through public control.
0: Who buys coal from Powder River?
8: A lot of the coal actually goes to power plants back east. The reason why the Powder River Basin became the most productive coal region in the United States is because during the Clean Air Act, in the aftermath of the Clean Air Act, eastern coal burns very hot, which is why it's good for things like steel manufacturing, but it has a lot of sulfur dioxide when it gets released, when it is burned. Powder River Basin coal doesn't burn as hot, but it's much cleaner. And so the power plants back east, when we had our acid rain rule, switched from eastern coal to Powder River Basin coal. So much of the coal goes to, in the Powder River Basin, goes to power plants in other parts of the country.
0: Yeah, I think Texas is a big buyer, for example. And there are international customers for that coal in Japan, in South Korea, and Taiwan. We'd probably have to do something about that if we're going to be closing it down gradually?
8: There is some international coal shipment for sure, but the thing is that Wyoming is a little bit inland. Coal is quite cheap, actually, across the globe. And so it's not that cheap to ship Powder River Basin coal to the coast and then export it from the coast to other countries. So, you know, a lot of folks in the Powder River Basin are thinking about external markets and internal national markets as a way to keep the basin alive. But the cost, it just doesn't work because of the transportation expenses.
0: Is the U.S. government making significant revenue from coal mining in the Powder River Basin?
8: Not really. Of course, they're making some because they're leasing. But, you know, they sell these leases pretty cheap. And another example of the state of the health of the coal economy is that for the first time, the Biden administration had ended new coal leasing in the Powder River Basin, and the Trump administration restarted it. And so for the first time in several years, they had a coal auction. And I think the price that came in was like less than a penny per pound of coal, really, really, really low. And the argument was that that's what they thought the market value would be of the coal in the basin. So it's not just us that are, you know, making these claims, but actually the market also sees the decline in the Powder River Basin.
0: Basically, nobody wants to buy the leases there, so it can't keep expanding. But there is one possible demand, and that could come from AI data centers. Maybe that'll keep the coal industry alive for longer.
8: Maybe. I think we have to also think again about the social costs. But also, you know, one of the main barriers, or one of the main things that really kill the coal industry is actually natural gas, right? Because natural gas is much cheaper than coal. And so maybe some coal-fired power plants, you know, you're seeing some of them come back online, but natural gas is just so much cheaper that the AI boom is looking more towards, I think, gas-powered plants than coal plants. A new coal-fired power plant in the U.S. hasn't been built in, like, decades.
0: And we're hoping solar will come in and really clean up the act. You are tuned to Radio EcoShock. I'm Alex Smith with author and researcher J. Meejin Shah, and we're talking about America's biggest coal operation and winding it down. So if the public, like the government, takes back the coal under Wyoming, who would be liable for land restoration costs, management of coal waste, and money owed to the workers?
8: Yeah, it's a good question. I mean, Wyoming is interesting because they have something called the reclamation bond, which means that companies that mine in the basin have to put money aside for reclamation costs for after the mine is closed. Usually it's not enough money, but there is some money there. And, you know, even if the government were the ones to pay out some of these costs, it would still be cheaper than if that coal was being burned. And I think also there's an argument for the fossil fuel companies and the coal companies. You know, they really have benefited greatly from the basin and the coal in the basin and have really borne very little of the cost. And so I think there is an argument to be made that while these coal companies are still profitable or making money, some of that money should be coming back to the public because it's really the public that bears the cost of their operations.
0: So instead of public ownership, why not try something like James Hansen's fee and dividend method?
8: One, is, again, depends on market dynamics, right? And so it is a market-based mechanism, and you're trying to manipulate the market to do what you want to do. But we actually need some of these industries to shut down. But my argument against a cap-and-trade program or a carbon fee program is that if you're going to take on this political fight, which I'm not, you know, none of us are naive to the fact that it will be a big political fight, then we should fight for the most ambitious policy possible. Carbon taxes are okay. If we look globally, they haven't been that effective in reducing emissions. And if you're going to take on this fight, I think we should just have the most ambitious policy possible. There also are many carve-outs when you think about something like a cap and fee or a fee and dividend program. And so we are just kind of beyond the point of doing these little market-based tweaks that we really need to think about ambitious policy that will end the use of fossil fuels if we want to save our planet.
0: Right. With these massive heat waves and the big wildfires here in Canada, we just don't have time to do a lot of fiddling around. I agree with you there. Now, we have a president in the United States who says climate change is a hoax. He loves to stand with those big, strong coal miners. Is there still some way your plan can go ahead?
8: I think that, you know, we need to think about the policies that we think will actually address the problem and make them politically viable. I do think there are political tides changing in the United States. And I think if you look at, for instance, Laura Mondani and Katie Wilson up in Seattle, like, and if you look at the recent primary elections that just happened this week, people are really hungry for ambitious changes. Can we do this tomorrow? Of course not. But is this something that is becoming increasingly possible? I think absolutely. I think, as you mentioned, with the heat waves and the fires, like, our glorious leader can put his head in the sand for as long as he wants, but climate change is here, and people know it, and people want something done about it. I think we need to be careful and really thoughtful about how we proceed, but I think that it is not beyond the realm of possibility, and I think also we are just hampered by our own ability to think about things in a different way.
0: I'm a little skeptical about government ownership, whether that will do it. I mean, the Norwegian government oil fund that you mentioned now makes more money from investment returns than it does from the oil and gas they produce. They got trillions of dollars saved up. Still, they won't stop. It's never enough. It's never time to stop. How can we be sure a government can and will act quickly enough to help us out here?
8: I mean, that's why we say it's a necessary but not sufficient condition, right? That public ownership and control in and of itself will not necessarily lead to an energy transition. To your point about Norway, we could think about other petrostates. But the argument is that if the end goal, which I think we could all agree on, is to end fossil fuel use, then how can we get there? And the truth is that we cannot get there through the market. So public ownership and control is step one, and step two is a managed decline plan that then the government, we could think of it as like a mandatory plan that the government has to do. You know, in the case of the U.S., for instance, because we're not as dependent on the sovereign wealth, because we don't really own it anyway, at the moment, I mean, of course, states have their own sovereign wealth funds, so we have to think about the damage, you know, think about how to mitigate that. But it's not as if the U.S., you know, is like Norway, so dependent on our fossil fuel extraction for things like our social welfare states. So I think in the U.S., in that sense, we have a little bit of an easier case. You know, the finance always comes up in these discussions, but we just spent like $1 billion bombing Iran. So I just think, you know, money is not the issue. We have a real shortage of priorities. So the first step is public control, and then the second step is a mandatory drawdown plan.
0: Do you think we're doing better now, and how does your Powder River plan fit into the global picture?
8: I do think we're doing better now. If we take the example that you raised of China, China is a big fossil fuel state, but they are also the top renewable energy producer in the globe. And so on a meta level, I think that we are definitely seeing more hope for an energy transition than ever before. I think this war on Iran and what it did to global oil prices, I think people are seeing that fossil fuel resources are not only unstable, but politically very explosive. And so renewable energy is good for the planet, obviously. It's better for people's health, but it also makes the world safer. It's not a resource you can hijack. Nobody owns the sun. And so I think that AI and data centers are a real concern. They are kind of one of the most the fastest increasing use of energy. But I think the bigger picture is that, you know, we are in the midst of an energy transition. I think the question is then, is it happening at the speed that we need it to? And to that, I would say no, which is why we have these ideas like how can the public control is really how can we speed the energy transition so that we are ensuring that we meet our climate goals.
0: Managing decline of coal is just one of your projects. Mijin, tell us about your other interests and maybe some current or upcoming work.
8: Yeah, I work a lot on this area, as you mentioned in my book called Just Transition, which is, you know, the Powder River Basin work is part of it, but really kind of what happens when we stop using fossil fuels and how can we use it in a way that is most just. And so I have a project funded by the Sloan Foundation that I'm working on with some colleagues that is looking at the critical minerals supply chain. You know, we know we'll have to mine critical minerals so that we can have solar panels, we can have other alternative energies. But what we're trying to look at is that what we don't want to do as we have this energy transition is just displace injustice. And what I mean by that is that, you know, the injustices that come with the fossil fuel system, just because we're producing renewable energy, you know, those injustices are still unjust. And so how can we think about what's happening with lithium? You know, is there any, you know, how can we think about what we call supply chain solidarity so that lithium extraction, you know, battery manufacturing, battery storage, all these things kind of are part of the same life cycle. And so rather than just displacing injustice from one site to another, just, you know, extracting lithium and not really caring about what happens in battery manufacturing, we're trying to figure out how can we eliminate injustice along the supply chain. And, for instance, one of the case sets that we're looking at is a battery storage site near Santa Cruz called Moss Landing. And they had their third fire recently, and it was very bad. And so that fire and the response to it and the lack of transparency has created a lot of opposition to battery storage facilities generally. And so, you know, what we're arguing is that this type of what we call an unjust transition, where you are actually replicating the injustices of the fossil fuel system, it actually delays an energy transition because it unnecessarily causes opposition. we can't just keep doing business as usual and just swap out the fuel source, fossil fuels, you know, renewables for fossil fuels. We have to really change the way we do things. We have to change institutions and structures so that we have a lasting, just energy transition.
0: I hope it happens. From the University of California, Santa Cruz, we have been speaking with Dr. Mijian Cha. Our focus paper is called Operationalizing Publicly Managed Decline, Public Acquisition in the Powder River Basin, Wyoming. 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Mijian, thank you so much for sharing these answers with our listeners.
8: Thanks so much for having me. I really enjoyed it.
0: There you go. Another week reporting from the heat trap, formerly known as Earth. I'm Alex Smith. Thank you for listening and caring about our world.

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0: Welcome to Women on the Line, a radical intersectional current affairs program making space for the voices of women and gender diverse people. Produced at 3CR Community Radio in Naarm, Melbourne, and broadcast on the Community Radio Network, my name is Phuong Tran. Women on the Line acknowledges that this program is produced on the land of the Wurundjeri people of the Kulin Nation and that their sovereignty was never ceded. We acknowledge their elders past and present, as well as the traditional owners of the land on which you're hearing us from. This always was and always will be Aboriginal land. Please note that the following is a repeat episode which first aired on Friday, 19th of December, 2025. Between 1966 and 1996, France conducted 193 nuclear weapons tests at Moruroa and Fangataufa atolls in French Polynesia Te Aumaohi, including 41 atmospheric tests until 1974 that exposed the local population, site workers, and French soldiers to high levels of radiation. Officially, France has not acknowledged the link between the nuclear tests and the negative health effects on the people of French Polynesia Te Aumaohi and the military personnel stationed at the islands during the testing. In fact, a report from 2021 from France's National Institute of Health and Medical Research argues it could not conclude with certainty that there's a link between the many cases of cancer and the nuclear tests, but stressed a need to redefine dose estimates. However, the Moruroa files and its researchers showed that through modelling of the fallout from the Centaur test alone, the last atmospheric nuclear test, that French authorities had underestimated the contamination on Tahiti by as much as 40%. On today's episode, we speak to Titawa Porcher, Associate Professor in French and Francophone Pacific Literatures at the University of French Polynesia, about how writers, poets and playwrights in Te Aumaohi, French Polynesia, have grappled with the impacts of nuclear weapons testing in the region through literature and art. As a playwright herself, Titawa also discusses the role and the importance of literature in providing different perspectives on history and people, countering stereotypes such as the postcard view of French Polynesia. As Tahitian author Chantal Spitz notes in her essay, Nuclear Testing in French Polynesia, After 50 Years of Lies and State Secrets, in French Polynesia, as in every colony or occupied territory, official history is written with the conqueror's ink and does not tell of the furious encounters between indigènes and European navigators, of the upheavals of an evangelization that took apart the foundations of a society and installed a disorder of beliefs and governorship, of colonization that struck the final blow in destroying awareness and intellects. The legacy of 50 years of nuclear abomination is concentrated in a society that is alienated, altered, twisted into a daily life interrupted by radiation-induced illnesses, by epigenetic transgenerational pathologies, and a future that has been paid for in advance by a long trail of self-abasement and deadly self-abuse.
1: Thank you for this kind invitation. I'm very happy to be here today. And so my name is Titawa Porcher. I am Associate Professor at the Université de la Polynésie Française, and I work mostly on Oceanian literature, mostly French-speaking literature, but also some of the English-speaking literature. And I also write plays, so I'm here in Australia. I was invited by Diane de Saint-Léger for a conference, and I was here to talk about this literature that is written in French, but that carries an identity, an Oceanian identity. So I'm very happy to be here.
0: And so in particular today, I'd like to talk to you about the way in which writers, playwrights discuss and explore the issue surrounding the ongoing impacts of nuclear testing in the region and how it's portrayed in literature. Firstly, though, I was wondering if you could talk a bit about this nuclear testing and perhaps give our listeners a bit of context.
1: Yes, it's a very important topics in literature. We can say that literature was born with the movements of contestation that happened in the 70s. So when the French government decided to have the essays in French Polynesia, there were some people that were contesting. But there's a figure who is called Henri Hirot, who was an activist, poet, and who was very strong about his culture. And he was talking to everybody and said, we have to write who we are, otherwise we will be written by others. As you know, there's this exotic literature who was writing about Tahiti and who sometimes could say wrong things about the postcard or about the vahine. So these kind of literatures made a very stereotypical image of French Polynesia. So Henri Hirot first invited the people to write, and some 20 years later, Chantal Spitz, who was the first novelist who wrote in French a novel, Tahitian novel, she wrote L'île des rêves écrasés, The Island of the Shattered Dreams, where she wrote the story of a family as they first had to cope with the first navigators and the colonization, and then the nuclear testings in the Pacific. So this literature is anti-colonialist, to answer your question, the literature was born with this idea to write another story other than the official story.
0: Yeah, when we often hear about history, it's very easy to grow up thinking that there's only one narrative or one perspective, and that's always considered the default. And we know now that that is often from the perspective of those with power. So in this situation, those who have colonized the lands and who do then present a very stereotypical, very superficial, and can sometimes be an exotic portrayal of these communities. So you mentioned a couple of writers and poets just now, Hirot and Spitz. And when they have written about nuclear testing, what are they focusing on in their literature? Is it the events themselves? Is it the impacts and the consequences? Are there any common themes that arise in their work?
1: Concerning Chantal Spitz and The Island of the Shattered Dreams, she writes how the links between man and land was very strong. It's a continuum between, you know, human body and nature, and how with the nuclear testing, the link was disrupted. And also what was very difficult is the fact that the population didn't have a word to say about it. So some people, of course, were against it, but they didn't have their say. So that's what you found in Chantal Spitz's novel. And also, I would like to mention a book written by Anaïs Morer, who is assistant professor of French and comparative literature at Rutgers University, which is called The Ocean on Fire, Pacific Stories from Nuclear Survivors and Climate Activists. So I think it just got a prize, and I think you have a lot of very interesting things about the nuclear testing and their impact as in literature, but also in arts, different artistic supports.
0: Mm. And if we move into the realm of theatre, one of the things that I noticed having attended one of your lectures was how these issues were portrayed on the stage through sound, through movement and choreography and through certain decisions that were made to tell their stories and tell their perspectives in a particular way. So I was wondering, from your experience writing plays, being involved in them, are there certain techniques that are used to help communicate to the audience the impact, the ongoing impact and the destruction of the land and the peoples from this nuclear testing?
1: Yes. As you mentioned, my plays, I wrote a play which is called Omai Omai, in which Omai, who is a historical figure, comes back to Tahiti nowadays, and he's a man from the 18th century, so he doesn't know what happened with the colonization, with the nuclear testing. So he just discovers his history. And I thought it was difficult to say, to put words on this drama. So I made the choice that he discovers what happened through dance. So you have a Tahitian dance on the stage, and you have a dancer, a feminine dancer, and you have a man who arrives and they dance together, and the more they dance together, and he has black, like a charcoal on his hands, and the more they dance together, and the more she gets all black, she gets very, at the end of the dance, she's really, how would you say,
0: she's covered?
1: Covered with black. So that's the way I would symbolize the ecological problem about it, and the fact that she dances with this this force means also how people were involved also in this process. In another performance, which is called P9A, I was talking about at the conference, you have a text from Chantal Spitz again, the ecological problem about it, and the fact that she dances with this this force means also how people were involved also in this process. In another

0: not reported, but that are induced by nuclear testing. And so it's like a litany. You hear all the diseases that are recited, and then you hear the voice of former President Jacques Chirac, who says very in a very clear way that there is absolutely no consequence of the nuclear testing on the landscape and on people. And so you see all the dancers who put their hands on their ears so they don't hear, they don't want to hear this. And then you hear the voices of the people and who said what happened to them and all the cancers that came from the nuclear testing. On a scenographic point of view, you have the dancers who carry in their hands babies, and they rock them. And then after the nuclear bombing, you see, you know, all the characters trembling, and then they drop in the middle of the scene bones, mm-hmm. because the babies are just, you know, as if they were only bones. And so it's a very strong image.
1: How do you see the role of art, theatre and literature as tools, as a means of expression, as vessels to help, not only to help communicate messages about this history that is often ignored or not talked about or dismissed, and as a way for people from these lands to process what has happened to their land and to their people and their ongoing impacts? How can art be a powerful tool in this way?
0: I think it's a very powerful tool. Today, we speak about nuclear testing in history books. So since 1992, when Chantal Spitz first wrote her novel, there's been time, and people have evolved in a good way, even though French government still hide some documents, but still we've come a good way. But I think art is fundamental, and because it's like another story that is said. It's artistical, it's with aesthetics, but it's also another way to show how people lived the events. You know, history is not just a big machine. It's also the way women and men have lived their lives and how some events have had impacts on their lives. So it's I would say it's another, I don't know how to say it in English. Je peux le dire en français.
1: Oui, oui, oui, vas-y.
0: C'est l'autre pendant d'une histoire officielle et d'une histoire qui est...
1: This is the other side of an official history, a story like a great, rather Eurocentric machine celebrating European progress. Rather, here is another point of view, another more individual way to perceive history in emotional terms, usually avoided by official history.
0: De façon individuelle et de façon émotionnelle, ce que n'est pas l'histoire. As I was watching the presentation of your radio, and I think it's great that to give a voice to the ones that are, you know, sometimes muted, and so, and I think it's the point of this literature. Maybe I can just talk for me, because I can talk about my play, Oh My, Oh My. So in this text, Omai talks to a novelist, and I wanted to, it was important for me that it was a woman who was writing. It's true, because in the Pacific and in French-speaking literature, most writers are women, and I think it's a great way to say something else of the women in the Pacific than other than the cliché of the vahine.
1: Mm.
0: And also they have a discussion

0: about how each of them saw the fact that, you know how the cliché of the Vahine was born? It was born because the navigators thought that the women they were seeing in front of them were just showing their bodies mm-hmm. so they could invite them to have sexual relations.
1: Mm.
0: And in fact, they were very often daughters of chiefs, and they were given as a merchandise to the navigators by the chiefs, so they would get something back. So it's a misunderstanding it's an anthropological misunderstanding and a bad reading of the gesture. And so they discuss, these two characters discuss, and Anna Moi, the writer, is like, women were given as merchandise. And he would say, because he's from the 18th century, and he would say no, because this woman would have been very vexed if the sailors didn't take them, because then the chiefs wouldn't have been happy. So it's just two ways of reading history.
1: Hmm.
0: So that's one thing that could be interesting maybe for you as in your perspectives. And there's also the voice of a transgender the Mahu in the Tahitian tradition were very considered. They were specialized in the doing the tapa in traditional society. And so it was interesting to see the point of view of the 18th century and nowadays how the Rai, the woman, the transgender who talks and say what if, she talks about her life and what happened in her life. So that's two ways of considering this.
1: Yeah, it goes back to what you were saying about literature and art and, by extension, I guess, radio programs like this, giving different voices an opportunity to tell their own perspectives that really challenge the very white, Eurocentric version of stories and histories that we are so used to. And something that is great to see these days is the abundance of Indigenous literature where works are being written and produced by Indigenous communities who tell the stories that they want to tell in the way that they want to as well.
0: Exactly. And Chantal Spitz has likes to say a proverb, an African proverb, saying, les histoires de chasse s'écriront toujours à la gloire des chasseurs tant que les lions n'auront pas d'historien.
1: Mm.
0: I would translate hunting tales will always honor the hunters as long as the lions don't have tellers, historians.
1: Yeah, that's really beautiful. I like that. You're listening to Women on the Line, and on this week's episode, we speak to Titawa Porcher from the University of French Polynesia. In this final segment, Titawa reads an excerpt from her play Omai Omai.
2: Mais c'est une période exaltante. 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
0: So it's a conversation between Mai, who is this man Rarumat A, who lived in the 18th century, between this man and Anna Moi, who is a writer. She's a postmodern writer, and so they speak about the way the navigators were given women as merchandises. So Anna Moi, of course, denounces the fact that the Tahitian chiefs would give their daughters to the navigators in exchange of nails. So they have both a confrontation of ideas, because Mike, he's from the 18th century, so he doesn't see why it's not good, because he thinks it's an honor for these women. They are given to the sailors. So she, of course, is shocked, because she considers that these sailors are, of course, they are not attractive. So why would these women jump, you know, in their arms? Whereas if it was not because it was an order from the chiefs.
1: Mm. But merci beaucoup, Titoa. Thank you so much for joining us on Women on the Line today and sharing with us and our listeners your reflections on your own work, on the work of other authors based in French Polynesia, and highlighting the importance of having communities who get to tell their own stories from their own perspective. So thank you so much.
0: Thank you so much for your invitation. It was a real pleasure to be here. Thank you.
1: That was Titoa Porcher speaking about the role of literature in Te Ao Ma'ohi French Polynesia. In the conclusion of her essay, Chantal Spitz writes, "It is up to us, peoples of French Polynesia, to build together a positive perception of ourselves, anchored in what we possess in our intelligence, our collective memories, philosophies of life, interpretations of events, perspectives on the future, representations of ourselves and of others, and in what is tucked away deep in our entrails, emotions, injuries, aspirations, temperaments, processes of identification or unbelonging, so that we may all reinterpret ourselves in our humanness and in the way we are represented and live." That's all for Women on the Line today. Thank you to Scheherazade for her help in translating parts of this episode. We would love to hear any comments or thoughts you have about the program, so please send us an email at womenontheline@gmail.com or give us a call at 3CR on 03-9419-8377. 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

The 3CR Gardening Show is coming to you today from the Woi Wurrung Nation. We acknowledge the Wurundjeri people as the traditional owners of this land. We recognise the practices of care and cultivation of the land and waters by the First Peoples and pay our respects to their elders past and present. Wherever you are and wherever you garden, we encourage you to know whose land you're on.

0: Good morning, listeners. You're listening to the 3CR Gardening Show, and we're in for a bit of a treat this morning. My name's John Arnott. We're having a 50th anniversary of the 3CR as a station retrospective gardening show, and it's a really interesting panel. It's a bit of a revolving panel this morning. In the studio this morning, I'm joined by Chloe Foster.
1: Good morning, everyone.
0: Hey, Chloe, how are you going?
1: Good.
0: Also joined by Pam Vardy.
2: Yay. Welcome,
0: Yay, Pam.
1: Hi, John. Hi, Chloe.
0: G'day, Pam. How are you doing?
1: Good.
0: So,
1: really good.
0: So lovely to see you in the studio.
1: Thank you.
2: Thank you for coming in for this special show.
1: Oh, you're welcome. Yeah. But I must, don't confuse the listeners, it isn't our 50th. That comes
0: no,
1: next
0: that's
1: year.
0: Right. That's right. That's right. But we'll get to that. Hang on. Also joined by Stephen Ryan, who has been with the show for a decent chunk of that. We were doing some sort of back of envelope calculations this morning with respect to Pam Vardy. And we reckon Pam did about 24, 25 years of gardening show, 48 shows a year, 1,200 and something gardening shows in not, they were all in this studio, Pam?
1: Yes, they were all in this studio. Yes.
0: And I think we worked out, Stephen, that you did 650 or something like that.
2: Be getting close to 700.
0: So. Yeah.
1: I hate to say it, Stephen, but I think we're veterans.
3: No. Oh,
1: we've reached that. Yes.
3: Well, I was talking to somebody the other day and they said, oh, Stephen, you've got to the age where you become patron.
2: Yes.
3: apparently there is an age.
0: you wouldn't be patron for just this show. You're patron for a whole bunch of other things.
3: I'm patron for the Geelong Friends of the Botanic Gardens and for the Royal Horticultural Society of Victoria. So I'm waiting for a hat trick.
0: Well, we should officially make you the patron. Should we just do that on air this morning?
2: You're the official patron of the 3CR Gardens.
3: Don't you think you should? Don't you think you should talk to the powers that be at the station before you do things like that?
2: We'll tell them, forgiveness, not permission.
3: Yeah. It's not a bad way of going sometimes.
2: Yeah, I reckon.
0: So we're in for a very special show this morning to mark 49 years of the Garden Show and 50 years of 3CR. So we're going to have a bit of a rotating panel. The aim of today's show is to trace the gardening show from 1977 when it started through various iterations, and there's been five or six sort of major iterations of the 3CR Garden Show, and at the end we might just reflect on some of those trends that have happened over the last 49 years of 3CR
2: listeners. You are in for an absolute treat this morning, because John Arnott has hardcore gone down a rabbit hole of the history of the 3CR Gardening Show. It is quite phenomenal.
0: It's been
2: great.
0: It's just
2: awesome, mate.
0: Well, 50th year Big Bash. Yep. I reckon we go all out for the 50 years of the Garden Show next year.
2: We're already gearing up for it, people.
0: Yeah, yeah.
3: Yes, we're going to bring some back from the dead, I think.
0: I was texted by Stephen Friday night saying that Bruce Hedge was it Hard Quiz or something?
3: Yeah,
0: like
3: it was
0: that?
3: On Hard Quiz. His topic was Hanging Rock, because he lives at the bottom of Hanging Rock. I have to say, Bruce, if you're listening, you didn't do terribly well, because I think you were the first one knocked out.
0: Oh, he was the first.
3: Yeah, he was the first one knocked out. To see Bruce's face suddenly show up on television when I'm coming in here this morning to celebrate a birthday.
0: Yeah.
3: And I thought, now I'm going to have to track him down. So, Bruce, I'm looking for you if you're listening.
2: And for those that don't know Bruce.
0: So, Bruce was the second host of the 3CR Gardening Show back in the 1978.
3: Yeah.
0: So,
1: but I will also add in that Bruce was heavily involved with getting Ceres started up in Brunswick.
0: Yeah, so Ceres. He was a champion of that.
1: He
0: project.
1: Really was, because he was totally believed in alternative lifestyle, which is a crazy term, organic gardening, all the rest of it, and he was heavily behind the establishment of Ceres.
0: And he's still kicking.
3: Yeah.
1: Yes.
3: Yeah. He's still out there somewhere, so I'm coming to find you, Bruce.
0: Yeah, yeah. We've got you in our radar.
3: Yes, exactly.
0: Pam, yeah, I mean, your involvement with the gardening show was 24 years, but you were at the studio 10 years before that. So nearly 40 years.
1: Yes.
0: Of involvement with 3CR. How did that happen? How did you come to be involved with the station 3CR?
1: Well, the irony was that I was living in Tasmania at the time, and my husband heard that there was this new community radio station starting up in Melbourne, and we were just about to come back to relocate back in Melbourne because we'd both grown up in Melbourne. And I thought, gee, you know, I've got nothing. I don't know anyone back in Melbourne. That would be an interesting thing to get involved in. So when we arrived back in Melbourne,
0: This is early
1: 80s? 1980. Yes, I walked through the door. The studio was down in Cromwell Street in Collingwood. It wasn't here in Smith Street.
0: Yeah.
1: Walked in the door and they welcomed me with open arms.
0: Yes. And the rest is history.
3: Yes. Right,
1: the rest is history.
0: But you, I mean, you had numerous roles. You were on the committee.
1: Yes, I was on committee. I was treasurer. And would you believe I was treasurer at the period where we moved from Cromwell Street to here in Smith Street. So incredible times to be treasurer trying to pay for all of it. But
0: yeah. And I saw some photographs in the 40th year publication and it was people chipping bricks, cleaning up bricks.
1: That's right, I did my fair share of it out the back because this building stopped at the front. There was only the first half of the building existed here.
0: And the rest was a backyard.
1: The rest was a backyard. Gotcha. So the station management had bought piles and piles of old used bricks and we all had to go out there and do our fair share.
0: Hard labour.
2: And it hasn't been
1: cleaning up
2: since.
1: The bricks.
0: But you did a Friday morning...
1: I did a Friday morning...
2: Breakfast show?
1: No, it was called The Morning Show. It was on a Friday morning. We based ourselves on health and welfare issues, but also on the arts because I had a co-presenter, Joy Murphy, who unfortunately has passed a few years ago.
0: Okay.
1: A lot of listeners will have remembered her.
0: Joy Murphy.
1: And nice. She was the one that covered all the art side of it because she was heavily involved in that. We even covered the opening of the National Gallery in Canberra.
0: Oh,
1: she
0: cool.
1: went up there. She was an invited guest for that opening and she interviewed a lot of people at the opening and we played all of that on air. It was crazy times. But it wasn't until much later that I became involved with the gardening show.
0: So, Stephen, you were on the gardening show before Pam was involved with the gardening show.
3: Yeah, I was. Alan Gilbert invited me on as a guest at some point or another. And, of course, I don't keep records of anything, so I've got no idea exactly when it was. But Alan, I bumped into Alan somewhere or another, and he said, oh, you should come on the gardening show. Anyhow, I went on, and apparently I made some sort of impression because before I knew it, I was on the roster. and it had become a regular. And it just kept going from there. And, I mean, at one stage I was doing it every fortnight.
0: Yeah, with Pam.
3: With Pam, yes. And it's actually quite hard to completely work out how many programs I did because there weren't really any proper records kept and because I didn't do it the same
2: frequency.
3: Amount. Yeah, yep. Same frequency all the time. But, yes, I did it fortnightly for ages and ages. I think when Alan first got me on board, I was doing it monthly.
0: Yeah. Okay.
3: So it just kept going from there. So I had a few panel operators, some of whose names I don't even remember anymore. it was fun times. But it was, I have to say, not as well organised in the early days as it has been in later days.
2: That's nice to know.
0: That's nice to
3: know.
0: Well,
3: you're doing a good job, all you folks.
2: Thank you. It feels a bit loose sometimes.
3: Yeah, but look, if you walk into a studio, as I did one day, to find the previous operator of the panel here, but nobody from the garden show here.
0: Oh.
3: All on your own, and so suddenly...
0: So they got you going, and good luck?
3: Yeah, and off she went and left me to it. I don't know that I actually finished off the program properly, but anyhow, I always say to myself, we're all volunteers, and if a little bit of a mix-up or a problem arises because of lack of knowledge, well, so be it. You know, you do your best.
0: There's a quote here, and I think it was from George Edson saying that the panel has recently been greatly enhanced by the articulate and most sought-after... Stephen Ryan.
3: Ooh, I didn't know George had said that. That's very sweet of him. He was a lovely man and I like him even more now.
2: Yeah, I bet you do.
0: We've got a clip from
2: 2001.
0: 2001.
2: Ooh, yep.
3: Goodness, that's going back.
2: Baby Stephen Ryan.
3: Oh, no.
2: Makes an appearance.
3: I hope I don't say anything stupid.
0: it's interesting. Let's have a listen.
2: Let's have a listen.
0: So the floral dance?
1: Yes.
0: So this is going to air in 2022.
2: Yeah.
0: 2001. Sorry.
2: 2001.
3: Better
0: didn't have grey
3: hair then.
0: I've actually found a photograph of you. That's my friend.
3: Photos keep showing up on me.
2: And as much as John tries to argue, we are never ever changing the theme.
0: I know, we think it's heritage listed.
3: Yeah. Well, it should be. I mean, that's, I can't remember the
4: name. Well, good morning, listeners. You're tuned to Community Radio 3CR. Time is just after 7:30. And, of course, you're tuned to the 3CR Gardening Show. My name's Pam Vardy, and I'm back after a wonderful weekend last weekend. Up in Sydney. I must say a big thank you to Greg Siegel for holding the fort. It was terrific. And we have to say, of course, a good morning to Ian Nichols. Hi, Ian.
5: Good morning, everybody. Ian getting Nichols. A bit colder, isn't it?
4: It is getting nippy, yep.
5: Needed the heater this morning. What about you, Steve?
6: It's freezing up at Massive. No, I was so cold last night when I got home. I'd been out to do a delivery and it was raining, of course, when I loaded the van. And it was just freezing last night. It really felt like winter's on its way at last. Yes. But still, I'm going away tomorrow.
4: You're heading to warmer climes, I hope?
6: Well, I hope Ireland will be warmer. It is going into their summer, so one would hope, yeah.
4: Oh, absolutely wonderful. Good morning, Gwen Elliott.
7: Good morning, Pam. Good morning, everyone.
4: And I must ask you before we move on, how did the Cranbourne dinner go?
7: Oh, yes, that was the Saturday night before last Sunday, wasn't it? Yeah, very successful, Pam. You know, everybody had a good time and, it was a great night.
4: Terrific. Mm. You got a bit of sleep, I hope, before you were dragged back into here?
7: Yes, it's a group of us stay back and just wash the glasses, actually. But, for 220 people with all sorts of different glasses, that's just endless, but it's fun. So, yes, we got a few hours sleep.
4: Good stuff. And we also have to welcome this morning Dr. Louis Gluinski. Hi, Louis.
8: Good morning. Lovely to be here on this very early Sunday.
4: Yes, I know. It's terrible, isn't it? We drag you out of bed at these ungodly hours. Never mind. Okay, well, Gwen, to start the program, let's go through some of our community announcements.
7: Okay, well, as everyone's saying, it's chillier. That's fair enough because I think in Australia we say winter officially starts about this coming Friday or something. So our dates are June, folks, but they're coming up next weekend. The Geelong Orchid and Indoor Plant Club is having their show next weekend. That is on the 2nd and the 3rd of June from 10 until 5. Now, each day, that's at St Mary's Hall, which is in Myers Street, Geelong, and there will be...
0: And how about that?
3: Oh, goodness me.
2: Hey, straight into community announcements.
0: Straight, bang, no mucking around. Yeah. Into community announcements.
3: Get those out of the way straight away.
0: Stephen, I reckon your voice was about two tones deeper.
2: Yeah, it was so distinguished.
3: It does sound odd to hear my voice from... 20-something years ago.
2: That would be bizarre.
3: Yeah. So that, and it's like, well, anything that comes up from your past unexpectedly, like that. It's always weird. I had a lady come into the nursery only a couple of weeks ago and bought me in a newspaper clipping that had a photo of me in it.
0: Yeah.
3: About a year or two after the Ash Wednesday bushfires in 1983.
0: Okay.
3: I'd been getting in touch with the council and complaining about the lack of care for the pin oaks in Honor Avenue, which had been slightly damaged by the fire.
0: Sure.
3: And there's a picture of me sitting against the base of one of the pin oaks with a scar on the side of the trunk. I'd forgotten all about it. So those things do crop up every so often. I had an afro back then.
0: Oh, no. Did you?
2: Yes. Well, we're going to have to really try evidence. To go through the archives and find that.
3: Yes, I did try a few different hairstyles over the years.
2: Haven't we all?
3: Yeah, look, I guess so. I did tips once.
2: Oh, my God.
3: So, well, why not?
2: Why not?
0: Was Dixonia a thing when you had started with this at the station? So, when did Dixonia rare plants start?
3: Then? I started that in 1980. So,
0: right.
3: Yeah, okay. So I would already have been doing my nursery well and truly by the time I started on the program. And I probably said yes because I saw it as a good way to PR my business.
0: Right.
3: Having always been somebody who's good at self-promoting. So I would have thought, all right, well, you know, this is a whole audience that I might be able to bring on board as customers and some of which I have. So, it's been a really lovely time.
0: The details of the very early show, they're a bit sketchy.
3: Yeah.
0: We know the show started in 1977 and it was started by a fellow called Jeff Ekberg. And then George Edson referred to Ekberg as his mind and dialogue ran so much faster than his legs could carry him.
3: I didn't realise George had such a good way with words.
0: But he was soon replaced by Bruce Hedge,
3: yeah,
0: who we were talking about earlier, who was, you know, wildly enthusiastic about permaculture and the like.
3: But that's what the program really started as. It was really a permaculture program. So it's getting, and it's always kept that sort of organic feel to it.
2: Yeah.
3: But it was really more or less strictly a permaculture program right in the early days.
1: And that fitted in with the philosophy of Radical Radio.
0: Radical Radio.
3: Yeah,
1: which
3: exactly.
1: 3CR is so proud of.
0: Yep.
1: Because we were talking about things that were way off the beaten track in terms of gardening.
0: Super alternative.
1: Yes.
0: Was it hippie horticulture? You could call it that if you wanted to,
1: or alternative gardening, or organic, or...
3: Now it's fairly mainstream, but anyhow.
1: it's very mainstream now.
0: You know, and in terms of trends...
3: yeah.
0: You know, that the thinking of the day was grow organic, grow local.
1: Absolutely.
0: You know, all of that stuff.
1: Yes.
0: It was actually quite visionary.
1: Yes. And absolutely no pesticides, no chemicals. Yep. Yeah.
2: And we still do stick to that today, except if someone's got a really bad infestation of a bad weed, we're like, just get the herbicide.
3: Yeah, sometimes you have to be practical about things as well. I think, you know, it's nice to find that, not middle ground, but just... allow a little bit of leeway, because sometimes there's no alternative. I mean, if your whole garden's been taken over by suckers from a cut down robinia, what the hell do you do with it? You know, you'll never get on top of it just ripping them out. Yeah. So sometimes you have to do those things.
0: With the format in the early days, I don't think it wasn't talk back. There was no capacity for...
3: No, it was always talk back.
0: Always
3: talk back when I've been on.
1: Yeah, so always.
3: That was always a major component of the
1: program. Absolutely.
0: Okay.
1: Mm. Yeah.
2: Well... The phone lines are open today, so listeners do want to call in.
3: Oh, yes.
2: Look, what we'd be really interested to hear is how long have you listeners been tuning in for to the gardening
3: anecdotes,
2: show?
3: Interesting things. Yeah,
2: love some anecdotes. Favorite stories, any of that. Like, please text us in or call us in for a quick chat.
0: For sure.
2: The number is 94190155. The text line is 0488 809 855 if you want to text in. And we do have a text message already.
3: Oh, well done.
2: Someone's very organised. The telephone talkback system at 3CR was constructed by Chris Holliday and myself, which is
1: Chris.
2: Greg Segal, has messaged in, and it's still in use. A few years...
0: It's still in use.
2: They shared the panel operations for the gardening show. Many happy memories.
0: Yeah. Oh, how lovely.
2: And thanks to Greg for all the tech support over the years.
0: Good on you,
2: Sunday morning phone calls.
0: It was lovely meeting you many years the other day.
2: Yeah.
0: So the show was based on, you know, the principles of permaculture and organic gardening, but and, you know, Bruce ran the show for a good number of years, but then Alan Gilbert came on the scene.
1: And he was running the Garden Advisory Service down at Burnley.
3: Yeah. Sad that's not still there.
1: Yeah.
0: I mean,
3: that was a great
2: asset.
3: I've
2: just learned about that in the last couple of weeks. I can't believe we had that as a public service.
0: It's wild. I mean, it was there to support the gardening community of Melbourne. Garden.
3: Mm.
0: And, you know, I found a reference in 1986 for the Garden Advisory Service having 6 full-time staff with a budget of $275,000, which in today's money is $1.1 million.
1: Yeah. Well, there you go.
0: State government, Department of Agriculture.
2: Anyone could ring up the Garden Advisory Service. It had a phone number.
1: Yes.
2: And you could ask any gardening question.
0: You could.
3: And they'd find somebody who could answer it for you if they didn't know off the top of their head.
0: Wild.
2: I mean...
0: You could go in there with a soil
2: No wonder
0: sample.
2: We had Garden State on our number plate.
3: Yeah.
2: And, that's right.
0: I mean, that's the level of significance and commitment. Incredible.
3: And Alan was there for years. So
2: I just think about horticulture in Melbourne. We were reflecting on this the other day in the 80s and 90s.
0: Yep.
2: It was really peaking. Burnley was peaking.
0: Burnley was peaking. Annual floral displays absolutely everywhere.
2: Yeah.
0: Chloe, you were mentioning train stations.
2: I remember train stations used to have beautiful... Surrey Hills train station was really well known for having a beautiful, beautiful plant.
0: Horticultural displays. Yeah.
2: And that was all around then.
0: So, Alan Gilbert... So the show was almost an extension of the Garden Advisory Service.
3: Well, it
0: for
3: was.
0: A good
3: I mean,
0: yeah.
3: I think Alan actually saw it that way in a lot of ways. So it gave other people an opportunity to ring in and ask their... important questions about things gardening. So.
2: And gardening clubs were massive as well.
3: Yeah.
2: And we've got an interview coming up where Roger says the amount of people that used to go to the Waverley Garden Club.
0: Yeah,
3: it was huge.
2: Oh, absolutely massive. Yeah.
3: And some of them are still fairly big. I mean, the Mount Eliza Morning Garden Club is still a really big club. I know they used to get about 200 at meetings. I don't know whether they still quite get that, but yeah, they used to fill a big hall because I can remember going and talking for them.
2: Yeah.
3: But it is sad because a lot, particularly specialist societies, have been disappearing all over the place.
2: Yeah.
3: I mean, we don't have a Fern Society anymore. There's lots of societies that are struggling or more or less defunct.
0: Mm.
3: And it's sad.
2: Yeah.
3: But, you know, there's still some that are hanging in there quite well. But I can remember in the days of Jeff Stockton and the Pelargonium Society,
0: they used
3: to have huge shows, and Jeff would come in before every show and bring in a whole pile of different pelargoniums in flower and really engage with people. And the society's still out there, and if people want to help it, they could, because you know, it's only got a very small membership now, and it's sad.
0: And Pam, 3CR was about, it provided access to all of those societies and groups.
1: Absolutely.
0: And, you know, they were the guest presenters of the day.
3: Yep.
1: That's right. And it was great because each of the societies gave a spokesperson who was an authority on a particular
0: group of plants.
1: Mm. And that gave us wide coverage for our listeners, so they could ring in with all sorts of, you know, questions that one person wouldn't have been able to cover the whole field. But this way we were covering every different aspect of horticulture. Yeah.
0: So the bar was set pretty high. The 3CR Garden Show bar was set pretty high, just in terms of content. And no, it should be nothing else. And you know, the long form thing as well.
1: Yes.
3: Yeah, the program grew by about 1/4 hour at one stage. I remember it wasn't till 9:15 at one stage.
1: Well, originally, right back with Jeff Ekberg, it was only half an hour.
0: Half an hour, yeah.
1: Then it went to an hour. Then it went to the, you know, pretty much almost our time slot, but we added on the extra 30 minutes.
0: Yeah.
1: Or, yeah.
0: 105 minutes.
1: Yeah. But the station were happy to do that because the demand was there.
0: Yeah.
1: We had so many listeners ringing in. We had so much support for the gardening show. I mean, even back down when we were doing Radiothon, which had been going on for years and years and years. Do you know, we used to, one of my memories is that under Alan Gilbert, one of the prizes for Radiothon that he organised or you bid for was a wheelbarrow full of manure. And people would fight to get that.
2: We should do a silent auction of manure next year as well.
3: But let's do something interesting. Let's see if we can get a barrelload of aardvark.
0: Speak to the folks at the Melbourne Zoo.
3: Yeah, that's right, yes. We should be able to do something a little different.
1: Elephant poo, there you go.
0: We've got a number of old familiar faces and voices. Not old, but people that have been associated with the show for a long time. And the first of those that we're going to chat with on the line this morning is Penny Woodward. Are you there, Penny?
9: I certainly am.
3: Hey. Good morning, hey, Penny.
9: Good morning. Hear all your voices again.
0: Yeah.
9: It's fun night.
0: Penny, you were involved with the garden show back when Alan Gilbert was hosting the show, and you sort of bridged the Alan Gilbert era through to the sort of the Vardy era, as we're calling it. Any reflections on those early days, Pen?
2: And when do you know when you first
0: started? Yeah, do you know that date?
9: Look, I know I've been doing it for more than 30 years, but I think in the early days I was mainly coming in to talk about my books, so not so much as a panellist because it was a slightly different setup. So it was, as a panellist, it started with Ellen, but it was really mainly in Pam, in the Vardy era.
0: What books were you talking about, Pen, in the early days?
9: Her books. It was my early her books, and then my first garlic book and those sorts of things. So the things I, you know, still have written about more recently and updated and all that sort of thing. And it was Ellen Gilbert was also a writer, so we had actually had the same publisher, so I also had that contact with him. But he was such a great person for gardening because he just knew everything. So, you know, he was fantastic. But then moving on to Pam, when Pam was there, Pam her strength was not necessarily gardening, but she was a fantastic organiser and she was there all the time.
2: Amen.
9: She never missed a program.
0: 1,200 shows.
9: Over all the shows that she did. So, and you know, the people who come in, both to talk and our audience, they're all just such lovely people. Yeah. So that for me, apart from the, you know, the whole gardening side of it, it was just the joy of all the contacts and all the people. And I have just loved being able to come in and be part of the gardening show. That's really special.
0: There's a really strong sense that we all get that the 3CR Garden Show, you know, has always been important to gardeners, but the Pam Vardy era really consolidated the show and created a community of practice and an entire ecosystem and community of listeners. Does that resonate, Penny?
9: Oh, absolutely. I mean, I guess that was what I was trying to say, is that, you know, both for the people who are coming in, so of you guys on the show, but also for the audience, we're all sort of friends. With a common purpose, and I just think that, you know, gardening is such a wonderful thing to be involved in, and when you can share it, that's even better.
2: I do agree with you there, Penny. Is 3CR has the gardening show has brought some wonderful people into my life, and it is a very, very special thing to be a part of. Is there any memories that sort of stand out for you?
9: No, not really specifically. It's more just the pleasure of being able to be there and being able to talk gardening. And and I think the other thing for me is that I could mention products that I really liked, which you often can't do on other radio programs.
2: Yeah,
9: you need to. It is really good because we don't have advertisers, so we have no one telling us what we can say.
2: Mm.
9: So you could be completely honest about things that you've been using in the garden and tell the truth about all of that. And that was also what I loved with Organic Gardener magazine, because we always told the truth there too.
0: Was the Organic Gardener magazine running at that time, Penny?
9: Oh, absolutely.
0: Yeah, okay.
9: It's been going for 26 years.
0: Yeah, right.
9: Yeah, so, and that, you know, when once I got involved with Organic Gardener, I was also able to come in and talk about the magazine too, as well as my books, but as well as gardening more generally. So, yeah.
0: Well, Penny, look, thanks for taking the call and for jumping in on the line this morning. I think we're in for a treat for the next hour or so. Thank you.
9: I'm looking forward to hearing Roger and Gwen. So yeah,
2: it's coming up
0: soon.
9: I know.
2: But thank you. Well, thank you for all the time and efforts that you have brought to and dedicated to the show for so long.
0: And all of that knowledge, and you know, it's.
9: It's been really important to me as well. So it's a very much a two way thing.
2: Yeah.
9: So thank you to our audience and to all you guys as well.
2: Yeah.
0: Yeah, we couldn't have done a retrospective show without hearing your voice, Penny. So thanks so much for all of those years of coming in early on a Sunday morning. Good on you.
2: Yeah.
9: Okay.
2: Have a good one.
9: Bye.
2: See you.
3: Bye, Penny.
0: A community of listeners and a community of practice.
1: Mm. Yes, and even more than a community, it felt like a family, an on-air family.
0: Yeah.
1: And which was why we had so much joy, Stephen, if we actually met one of our listeners in person.
3: Yeah.
1: You know, because we'd known them for years, the sound of their voice. We'd spoken to some of them every single Sunday morning, and then to catch up with them was just incredible.
0: Jill from East Bentley.
3: Yeah, Jill from East Bentley, yes. Whatever happened to Lionel? Do you remember Lionel?
1: Yeah, I remember
3: from
1: Lionel.
3: Yes.
0: Lionel from Burwood.
3: Lionel, I'm sure he's now no longer with us.
1: I'd
3: Lionel,
1: say so.
3: Lionel always rang in and he never had a question. He always had a statement.
0: Oh,
3: And something he felt that the listeners might like to hear.
1: Right.
3: And I can still see Ian Nichols bristling when Lionel's name came up on the thing, because Lionel would ring in and say, good morning to the 3CR people and good morning to all my listeners.
0: Oh, did he? Did he really?
3: Yeah, he did.
1: Every time.
3: And you'd see Ian bristle like mad. And it was screamingly funny. So, that's, you know, so we had some really funny people.
2: We've had some great characters call in over the years.
0: And
2: we We're going to get to it in a minute, but a listener I met last year was Jill from East Brighton.
0: Yeah.
2: From
0: East Brighton. Yes.
2: And she goes, and I get in the shower at 9:16 every Sunday.
3: Yeah.
0: So after the show.
2: After the show finishes, that's when she has her shower.
3: She's got to wash it off.
2: So, Jill, if you're listening this morning,
3: she will be.
2: You've made an impression and we love it.
0: You mentioned Ian Nichols. Ian did decades on the show, yeah?
3: Oh, yeah, and he was in every
1: Look,
3: week,
1: Ian
3: every
1: was
3: Sunday
1: just
3: at the time.
1: Fantastic. And talking of characters, he was another character.
3: Was he ever?
1: And I will never forget, every time we went through a dry period weather-wise, he would sing his rain song. Do you remember, Steve?
3: Yeah, now that you remind me.
0: He'd break into song.
1: He would break into a rain song.
3: Unfortunately.
1: One time, he even brought in a branch of eucalyptus and held it over his head while he sang the rain song.
2: Wow, he really believed in it.
1: Absolutely. Yeah.
0: That's commitment.
3: I have to say, Ian was an odd fit, though, for the program, because Ian was a let's hit it with whatever type person. So you had to be a little careful, because Ian would use a lot of chemicals and things in his nursery.
2: Oh, imagine the good ones back in those days.
3: All the DDTs yes. and the Dieldrins.
2: Orange.
3: So he always had a cure for things, and I'm sure they all worked, but some of them were probably not politically correct, even back then. You know.
2: Just a couple of text messages have come through on the back of Penny's interview. Linda says, my immense gratitude goes to the 3CR gardening team. Access to all that knowledge from experts has been a great privilege. Many thanks. Thank you, Linda. Terry says, great to hear Pam again. I only found 3CR a couple of years back, but have been working my way through all the podcasts online. Such a great learning tool and also very entertaining. The quality of your presenters and panelists is brilliant and very much appreciated. Well, thank you very much, Terry.
3: Keep it up. Yes.
2: There's a lot of episodes. There's about 10 or 12 years of episodes that I know that are on Spotify that you can go back through.
0: And Pam, a couple of weeks ago, we met Pam in the studio and Pam brought in, I don't know, maybe 30 cassettes from shows from the 2000s. But this morning you brought in four more tapes.
1: Yes, you've got more, but these are earlier.
2: Really early.
0: 1992.
3: Do we still have something to play those on?
2: John and I are so excited to hear these tapes. I'm so excited to hear about like what was going on in horticulture back then, but also like millennial drought horticulture too, because you would have been talking about it.
3: Oh, yeah, all the time.
2: Yeah.
0: And Kevin Walsh would have... that's when he wrote his Low Water gardening book.
1: That's correct.
0: His Waterwise gardening book. Yeah. And Kevin was a regular on the show.
1: Yes.
0: Yes.
1: And so many of those regular people travelled a long way.
3: Yeah. Well, Kevin was up in Castlemaine, wasn't he?
1: He was. Yeah. I think of Merrill, who still travels up from Nailed.
0: From Gippsland,
3: which is quite a, makes my trip down from Macedon seem quite small.
1: Well, you come down from Macedon.
2: We all come from near and far.
1: It's not to be sneezed at. You get black ice on the road sometimes.
3: I did slide off the road coming in here one day.
1: Yes, you did. You crossed the median strip, I remember.
3: I was heading towards Gisborne. I got onto the little bridge over the freeway and I just lost it. It just slid off the side of the road into the middle.
0: Black ice.
3: And I went straight through the median strip because they didn't have those wire things up there then and ended up on the other side of the road facing back to my place. So I just went up and turned around and came back again.
0: Did you come into the
3: show? Yeah, I was still here. I mean, I'm here on a crutch today. I mean, you don't miss 3CR if you promised you're going to be there.
2: Amen. You need to turn up, no matter how dusty you are from the night before as well.
0: You need to turn up.
2: You need to turn up.
0: Yeah. I think I might have missed a couple of shows, Pam. I'm sorry. I was rusted on.
2: You are a dirty rat. You know,
1: Steve,
2: you pulled out a radio
1: show and I had to ring you
3: up. Oh, yes. For some reason or another, my alarm hadn't gone off. Probably I didn't set it. And Pam rang me almost at 7:30, wasn't it?
1: We were about to start the show.
3: And so I jumped in the van. I got dressed straight away, jumped in the van and came down here and did most of the show.
1: Yes, I dragged him out of bed and said, you've got to come down.
3: Yeah.
1: I'm expecting you.
0: Yeah.
3: So I did. And I think my eyes were still sort of huge by the time I got here. But, yes, I think that's the only time I ever did that.
1: It was the only time.
2: Yeah. Well, if any listeners do want to text in and share any of those random stories.
3: very random.
2: The number again is 0488 809 855.
0: Yep.
2: But we need to move on to talk about two very special people.
0: Yeah, we're in for a bit of a treat, aren't we?
2: Yeah.
0: Chloe and I caught up with Roger and Gwen Elliott a couple of weeks ago. Not able to make it into the studio this morning, but you could not do a retrospective show without hearing Gwen's voice and without hearing Roger's voice.
2: So Penny's been involved for a very long time, but Gwen and Roger before Penny.
3: Yeah.
2: So we captured.
0: And again, I think it was Alan Gilbert. I think Roger mentions this. So we have a pre-record, which we're about to play, of Roger and Gwen. Gwen Elliott, and let's roll to that.
10: What a treat it is today. We're at Roger and Gwen Elliott's house, and we're just going to reflect on some of the contributions that Roger and Gwen have made to the 3CR Garden Show over the years. Can you recall how you got involved with the show in the first instance, and roughly what year that was?
11: Well, it was when Alan Gilbert was on, and he just invited lots of people who had specialist interests in particular topics, and he invited us to go in to talk about Australian plants.
12: Yeah, I can't remember the exact date. I think it was in the 1980s, but I might be wrong there. I don't be sure when.
13: I'm very surprised that you can't remember the exact date. Yeah, that's you are headed in everything else.
10: Yes. Pam was at the station at that point?
12: She was not involved in the gardening show.
10: So you predate Pam in terms of your involvement with the gardening show?
11: Yeah.
10: I mean, that's interesting.
11: It makes us old.
10: It makes you wise.
11: I don't know about that.
13: How often did you come in?
11: We both came in together when we were invited to do the Australian plant thing. Then Pam came on and we went in there. And at that stage, 3CR was, as it always has been, always keen to get financial support. And so when we came in one week, I suggested to Pam that how about we do a supporters segment? And so that went on for a number of years and I'm just looking at a note I've got here. I think about $35,000 was raised with the weekly supporter segments, thanks to all our listeners.
10: Yeah. I mean, that's the magic of 3CR. It is a community of listeners.
11: Yeah.
10: It's an entire community of listeners, a community of presenters and a community of listeners at the same time.
11: Yeah.
13: For the time that you guys were involved in the show, how did you see it evolve? And have there been any changes in gardening trends over time?
12: Oh, yeah, I think there's been quite a lot of change in gardening trends. I would think that probably the people who listen regularly have gained quite a lot of knowledge over the years and put it into practice. Because we don't tend to hear as many questions about lemon trees or passion fruit like we used to. That was a regular thing.
10: That was a staple question.
12: Yeah.
10: I've got a problem with my lemon tree.
12: Yeah. And so I think that's been one of the things. Now with the way the gardening show operates, because there's so many different people with different layers of expertise come in, that's really broadened the whole show as far as information, I think.
13: Were you guys a bit of an anomaly with the native knowledge that you had? Was everyone else a bit more generalist, but specialist, but still, you know, knowledge around non-natives?
12: Yeah, I think that's true. And I think we might have been seen as a little bit funny in those days.
13: You're funny.
11: Still are.
13: Gwen's normal.
10: No, Gwen's absolutely normal.
13: Yeah.
12: But, it was at that stage there was quite a bit of a back push against Australian plants.
10: Do you know why?
12: Well, people kept saying that in the, 1960s, when there was quite a surge in the environmental movement there, and they all went to growing Australian plants, and people often planted the wrong things, I think. Australian plants got a bad name because people planted blue gums in Carlton terrace houses and things like that. And
10: didn't prune them, didn't...
12: Didn't
10: cultivate them. So that would be... That's interesting. We've seen Australian plants go from a sort of a niche to... there wouldn't be a show if we don't reference Australian plant horticulture.
11: And I think the 3CR Garden Show was able to mention specialist nurseries, native or non-native, whatever, on air.
10: It is interesting because the show, the 3CR Garden Show, at one point it was an extension of the Garden Advisory Service. Mm-hmm. So horticulture in Melbourne was huge.
12: Oh, yeah.
10: The whole garden state, the whole philosophy that sat behind that, the significance, the importance, where it stood.
12: Oh, yeah, for sure. Even the Horticultural Society Raw. That was a really vibrant organisation in those days. And garden clubs. There were garden clubs everywhere, you know. Waverley Garden Club, they used to get 500 people to their meetings.
13: What?
12: Yeah.
13: 500
0: people.
12: In a big school hall, you know.
0: So they were the halcyon days of gardening in Melbourne.
11: Mm. It was before you could ask Mr. Google what your problem was.
13: Yeah, that's true.
11: And so if you wanted to get information about plants, you had to go to, you know, make the effort to go to one of those groups or ring 3CR.
0: Or listening to the 3CR Garden
11: Show. Exactly. Yeah. Exactly. Yeah. It was very important.
0: So it's like the bar was set pretty high for the 3CR Garden Show. It was because of those specialist voices. It gave a voice.
12: And one of the great things about the 3CR Gardening Show is that you don't have to get rid of your questioner within 1 minute or two minutes. You can delve into the subject a bit and find out more information.
0: Because it's the long format. There's 105 minutes of shows.
11: Yeah.
0: Has it always been on the Sunday morning slot?
12: Yeah, I think so.
11: I think so.
0: Yeah. Mm.
13: Nearly 50 years
0: of Sunday mornings.
13: Yeah. How reliable. 3CR has been, the gardening show has been really important in creating community this whole way through, and particularly I'm just talking to you guys now of supporting specialist growers and people growing, you know, unique plants. How else do you think it, you know, it's shaped the gardening community?
12: You know, people have gained a lot of knowledge, I think.
0: Through the show.
11: Absolutely.
12: And you can tell by the questions that you get now often. Mm. Sometimes they're not just a simple thing
0: tell
12: to answer.
0: Tell me about your lemon tree.
12: Yeah.
0: Or I've got a problem with my lemon tree.
12: No.
13: I suppose
12: and often
13: that
12: the people come up and they'll give you, I'm thinking of a Jill from Brittany's Brighton. You know, she'll provide information, types of soils, where it is and da da da. And that really does help the panellists as far as make decisions.
13: I think maybe the timing and the consistency of the show of that Sunday morning slot has helped also to create the community because that reliability, that consistency, people know that it's going to be on and then and you can tune in at that time. I mean, it's a bit different now. We've got the podcast, so anyone can tune in whenever they feel like it.
0: Yeah.
13: But there's still consistent episodes all throughout the year except for the month of January.
0: Yeah.
13: But you used to go all year,
12: yeah,
13: didn't you?
12: Yeah, used to go all year. Yep.
0: I saw one show that was scheduled for the 1st of January 2003 or something.
11: You couldn't have a late night out on New Year's Eve.
13: Oh, sure, Gwen, sure.
11: And we've had people from overseas on the program too who, you know, there's been a personal contact. You know, Kathy Musial from the Huntington Botanic Garden in California.
0: Right.
11: And also Dick Turner, who was editor of a major magazine, Pacific Horticulture, for many years.
0: Yeah.
11: If he was in Melbourne, he'd come into the program.
13: Are there any stories or listeners or people that stand out?
11: Heaps.
12: I always remember Ian Nichols, he used to have this battered old bag of all his information, piles of it, and he'd be flicking through and sometimes those papers would just go everywhere. What else? Other things happened, Gwen?
11: Well, it was great to have Ian because, you know, you'd go in and if you couldn't answer a question, Ian would be there and he had a general nursery that included natives and non-natives.
12: Yeah, Cheltenham.
11: You know, he would fill in when we were stumped.
0: Did he join the show after Alan Gilbert or was he involved with the show at the time?
12: He might have been there before. He and his wife, they ran Burner Park Nurseries at Cheltenham.
0: Okay.
12: It was then known.
0: There used to be, and it was a part of the fabric of the show, the outside line. And that was there for folks that had a gardening question but didn't want to put it to air.
12: Yep.
0: And wouldn't be unusual to take 10, 15 calls to the outside line.
11: Two separate phone numbers given. And so there was a roster for the off-air line as well as for answering questions in the studio.
12: You know, it was a pretty important part of the show in a way because sometimes it was even a great social contact for some of the people who maybe were lonely, and there was, you know, even instances of where people said, or at least one person we know, they said, you know, my wife died and this gardening show has really kept me going, you know.
0: Incredible.
12: But he would never come on air.
0: I mean, that speaks to the role of 3CR as a studio, but the gardening show as that community.
10: of people, as that community of practice and a community of people. Pretty important.
11: Yeah.
10: Yeah, it dwelled on me probably just this week, and I've been involved with it.
12: You know, even instances of where people said, or at least one person we know, they said, you know, my wife died and this gardening show has really kept me going, you know.
10: Incredible.
12: But he would never come on air.
10: Never come on air.
12: Never come on air.
10: No. I mean, that speaks to the role of 3CR as a student.

0: what you were talking about before. It's the rhythm of the week. And the garden show being placing a really important part of people's weeks and lives.
1: And it really covers all socioeconomic groups too. It's
0: The station.
1: Oh,
0: for sure.
1: Because some people, personally, I don't know whether they ever really knew that they were ringing to 3CR, a community radio station, which was radical, whereas they would have been from the other end of the political spectrum, and they used to donate regularly at the radiothon. Yeah.
0: It's interesting. It's a very important fabric of Melbourne organisation, turning 50 this year.
1: Well, it was the first community radio station.
0: And it's persisted all the time.
2: Well, we could talk for another hour and a half. But we're going to have to switch back to the live show.
1: Okay.
2: Thank you for sharing your thoughts and memories with us. You've been a huge part of the 3CR Gardening Show. Don't think I'd be involved if it wasn't for you maybe like entrapping Pam into it.
1: No, we mentioned to Pam that, look, there's this young thing. It could be beneficial for the show.
0: I think you've said that on more than one occasion. There is this young, emerging horticulturist that I think would add some value to the show. I reckon that's how I came on the show.
2: Yeah.
0: Is because Roger and Gwen said, hey, there's this young upstart bloody individual. He might bring some value to the show.
2: You've championed us all and you're still doing it.
0: You're still doing
2: it. Masterclass.
0: You know, that's, mentors, elders, incredibly special people to horticulture, to both of us, to the entire show. Just a huge thank you.
3: Oh, it's been wonderful. For us, the journey that's involved 3CR, and hopefully it will be for many other people continuing in the future.
0: For the next 50 years.
3: For the next 50 years.
2: Well, that was the very special, very beautiful, very generous and knowledgeable Roger and Gwen Elliott, who have been involved with the 3CR Gardening Show since the early 1980s.
0: Yep.
2: Man, I love them so much.
0: Yeah, what a treat it was to head out and do that. So thanks, Gwen and Roger. Good on you.
2: This is a 3CR Gardening Show that you are listening to in our 49th year.
0: We're doing a retrospective.
2: It's Chloe Foster and John Arnott driving the wheelbarrow this morning. And we've had Pam Vardy and Stephen Ryan in with us so far, reminiscing about those early days. We have had a call or a text message come in. Priscilla from Pakenham has asked about azaleas and wondering if it would be ideal to plant hellebores alternating with them. I think that would be a great idea. They're both good in sort of shadier areas. Yep. Flower at slightly different times.
0: Which is a good thing.
2: Might be a bit of overlap, but they do have similar garden requirements. So I reckon that is a really good idea, Priscilla. We are here until 9:15 this morning, as we have been doing for quite a while. The text line is open for anyone that wants to message in. Tell us how long you've been listening to the show. Tell us some of your favourite memories. The number is 0488 809 855. We would love to hear from you. John said earlier on, we have a rolling panel today.
0: We do.
2: And we've rolled Stephen Ryan out.
0: Yep.
2: And we've rolled Evan Golke in. Welcome.
4: Thank you very much. It's fabulous to be here. It's been such an honour to come in and also to listen, and just sitting here with Pam beside me, which is bizarre because she should be on the other side.
2: Yes.
4: And then looking at her familiar handwriting that's how the rosters were done.
5: That's
4: they
5: right.
4: They were handwritten, and I think they were posted out.
2: They were posted out.
4: They were posted out.
2: In a card that said, thank you very much or Merry Christmas, here's the roster.
4: Yeah, here's the roster. And it's like, it's just such a cool thing to see. It's just such a fabulous, it's been a fabulous time.
0: And just on Pam and panelling, we had a little issue with the studio not being in delay or something like that. And Pam actually taught you how to do that.
2: Yes.
0: so it was we workshopped it with Pam.
2: I got schooled at 7:29. She also said, are you looking at the clock? I said, I know. That's the clock that's fast.
5: Old habits die.
4: Oh, jeez.
2: You taught me well, Pam.
0: Evan, can you recall when you first were involved with the 3CR Garden Show?
4: Look, it was in the late 90s, I think.
0: Yep.
4: I don't know exactly, 96, 98, somewhere around there. So it was the same time I started my own business.
0: Okay.
4: And I was just telling you outside, John, that at Burnley, I was at Burnley in the late

0: late 80s and the Garden Advisory Service was a thing.
1: Still going.
0: And that's how I got my business going, was the Garden Advisory Service, because people would ring in, but they would also ring in not only for advice, but also for somebody to do some work at their garden.
2: Yeah.
0: And so I had my push bike and I would have rakes and shovels and everything all strapped to it. And I was living next to the Camberwell tram depot. And okay. It was pretty central, and I could ride my bike to various gardening jobs, and that's how I started. And
2: we still need that today. The amount of questions I get of someone going, hey, do you know someone that could do this?
1: Mm. Yeah.
2: Imagine just being able to ring up and go.
0: It was amazing. There was a list. Mm. There was a list, and you would go up, and you'd basically tear it off and say, yeah, I can do that.
1: Oh,
0: and
1: really?
0: You'd take the number.
1: Yeah, right.
0: And then you could even ring them from the office there
1: right.
0: at Burnley. Yeah, so it was amazing.
2: Mm. Yeah, that's awesome.
0: Coming into 3CR has been amazing. I started it sometime in the late 90s, and it was only because I was in bed, had a touch of the lazies one Sunday morning, and I always listened to 3LO, and for some reason my radio had skipped up a little bit.
1: And the next station on the dial.
0: That's right, and I ended up on 3CR. I'm thinking, that's a hell of a good gardening show. And so I started listening to it, and then it wasn't long after I thought I should ring them up and see if I could help, because they had off-air lines. And I rang up, and yeah, sure enough, and so I did off-air lines for quite a while.
1: That's kind of sliding doors moment. If, you know what I mean? Like you might not have heard about the show if it weren't for the that's kind of beautiful.
3: Yeah. Well, and it doesn't even stop there, because then what we did was we persuaded Bruce, Evan's brother, to come in as well. Yeah. And he started off on the outside lines as well, answering
0: right.
3: the phone.
0: Yes, yeah,
3: yes. And then
0: right.
3: he came in on air.
0: Yeah, exactly. Well, I only ended up on air because I got here one morning and it was just you and I.
3: Yes, that's
0: and,
3: right.
2: I think that's how a lot of people ended up.
0: Was it,
2: it's
0: was
2: true.
0: It Ian Nichols? Was that his name?
3: Yes, that's right.
0: And he didn't show. And it was like, Evan, you're going to have to not be on the you're going to have to be on air. I was like, what? And that's how it started, which was kind of a cool way to start, because there was no nerves, there was no time.
3: No, absolutely not. And I had to, you weren't the only case. That happened several times when I was desperate. Oh, nobody's turned up. Okay, who can I grab? Oh, yes.
0: That's right.
3: So, I think the same thing happened with Margot McDonald.
0: Oh, yes, it could be. Yeah.
1: I think the same thing happened with Chloe Foster. So, but the outside lines, I mean, that's interesting, because there was a whole other, and Gwen and Roger mentioned the outside lines, so there was a whole other parallel thing which was happening. There was the show to air, but...
2: Another garden advisory.
3: Because, and we deliberately provided that back then, because we had a lot of fairly elderly listeners who really did not want to go to air. They were too nervous. They were too shy. They just weren't prepared to do it. And we were losing all their input.
1: Mm.
3: And so we made that outside line. It became so important. And it ran hot for the whole length of the program, taking calls from these other people who did not want to ring in and actually speak on air.
1: Mm. And when you say ran hot, there was not unusual to take 15, 20 calls of a
0: morning. You could be quite busy. Yeah.
3: You could be very busy, yes.
0: Yeah.
3: But and we prided ourselves that we were doing a service that wasn't being provided by anybody else. Mm. None of the other radio stations were doing that. Mm. But we wanted to give access to the knowledge of the people that were in here to all our listeners. Mm. And they felt at ease, and which is why we got so many calls coming in.
2: And nothing makes you learn than having to do something like that too, you know, working in retail nursery, providing advice, you know, and on the phones, on the microphones as well. Nothing makes you learn more than when you have to remember and help troubleshoot in that way too.
3: Yes,
2: yeah.
3: You learn so much.
2: Yeah.
3: But we all learn from our listeners anyway.
2: Yeah.
3: I mean, it's a learning exchange. That's the way I see it. We all contribute, but so do our listeners. They contribute big time, and we learn so much, and we're forever learning. I mean, even when I'm just listening to the show and not part of it, I'm still learning from listening to the show and from what some of those listeners bring to the show.
2: Yeah.
0: Yeah, absolutely. And being on the off-air lines, if you didn't know the answer, you would scribble it down. and then bring it into the studio, and then you could listen to the answer. Yeah. So you would learn.
2: Yeah.
0: And that's been the fabulous thing about the show is the quality of the people that have been coming in here, and that's what got me hooked on it, was just because of the quality of people. And you just did not hear that anywhere else.
1: Yeah.
0: And no ads. And it goes for 2.25 hours or whatever it is.
2: Yeah, it's great.
0: You know, it's a massive amount of time to just absorb gardening. And now with the podcasts, a lot of people listen to it on the podcasts, and they'll listen to them, you know, when they're traveling or whatever, and they're all learning from that show. So the podcast has been a boom as well.
3: That's the beauty of technology.
0: Yes, that's right.
1: Yeah, and as Gwen mentioned in the little clip, it was before Google.
0: So that's right.
1: In terms of source of information.
0: Mm.
1: This was a really valuable source of information. It was, you know, prior to, you know, I've got something on that azalea. What am I going to do about it?
0: Yeah, but you get local knowledge. So even now, I think even now for people to call in, you're getting local Melbourne knowledge.
1: Yeah.
0: As opposed to Google, which the information could be coming from absolutely anywhere with extremely different soils, different climate conditions.
1: Yeah.
0: So, I do think it's extremely valuable. But, I mean, the quality of the people coming through here, I mean, that's what I always come back to, because it has been extraordinary. And I've met so many interesting people in the industry just by being here, just by coming in. So, that's why, I was so thankful that you gave me the opportunity back in the day. And then, and I'm still hanging around.
3: We all are.
0: Yeah, that's right.
1: And you mentioned your brother. It's a family of horticulturists.
0: Right? Yeah. Yeah. Yeah. Bruce is a fabulous gardener. He's the best gardener I know.
1: Really?
0: He's extremely knowledgeable, particular. Annoyingly particular.
3: I hope he's not listening.
0: he's one who listens to the podcast. So.
1: Yeah, okay.
2: I know a lot of gardeners that listen to the podcast while they're working, while they're gardening.
0: Exactly.
2: Yeah,
0: yep.
2: That's really cool.
1: And I've heard on more than one occasion people going back into the back catalogue of they discover the show, and then there's 16 years of podcasts.
2: Mm.
1: It's it's really nice. It'd be lovely really to get these old shows digitised.
2: We're working on it, guys.
1: Can go into the back catalogue.
2: Yeah. We'll
0: and what hasn't changed is the squeaky chairs. Because I'm a wriggler. I'm constantly wriggling. And every time I come in, I always like to be the first in here so I can select the least squeaky chair.
3: Evan, consider yourself lucky, because one time I came in to panel and the chair that I would normally sit on behind the panel was totally broken. Luckily, they just had a radiothon. I went out to the back storeroom where some of the product was and had to grab a couple of superphosphate bags. And that's what I sat on.
1: Oh, you're kidding.
3: I'm not kidding.
0: Superphosphate. Just that. Really?
2: Really. Oh, my gosh.
1: That's remarkable.
2: There's been a couple of text messages coming, which I'll get to, and that's sort of the outside line has kind of morphed into the text line in the 5 or 6 years that we've had.
1: For sure.
2: We've had that text line. So Peter and Vicky from Notting Hill are regular text line messenger-innerers. They've messaged in this morning saying they remember who used to call in and, of course, remember Jill from East Melbourne of the Herb Society? And
3: yes.
2: I remember she used to call in at 8:55 every Sunday.
0: Yeah, all the time.
1: She's a regular.
0: Mm-hmm.
2: No longer with us.
1: Was it Jill Bryant?
3: Jill Bryant, yes.
2: She was always talking about the events that they've got on. It was great.
3: Yes.
1: Yeah, it was great.
2: They remember the Waverley Gardening Club, and they're still members. There's still 360 members, including a lady called Nancy who was on Gardening Australia a few years ago. Only last week, she held a plant sale at her house at the age of 104.
0: Oh, no way.
2: Wow. I don't know whether Nancy's a gardening show listener, but hello. That's incredible. You're a legend.
1: Good on you, Nancy.
2: Yeah, how good. And we have, just for old time's sake, we've got a text message with a lemon tree question. Catherine from Kyneton has a potted Meyer lemon with large fruit that's just starting to turn yellow. When does she prune it for the next season if you can't do it now?
1: We will default to the panel.
0: Well, you wait till the weather warms up a little bit, specifically, you know, it was Kyneton, was it?
2: Yeah,
0: because it gets very cold there. So you wait till the weather's warming up and you've got no more frosts.
2: I'd go early spring.
0: Yeah.
3: Yes.
0: Yep.
2: Yeah.
0: Early
2: spring.
0: If you do it too early, it'll just get burnt off by frost.
2: And if you do it too late, it puts on too much growth, and then the leaf miners, it's too much fodder for the leaf miners.
1: And could
2: in
1: even
2: summer.
1: Be frosted.
2: Yeah.
1: Oh, isn't this great? In our retrospective show, we have a lemon tree question.
2: Thank you, Catherine.
1: That's great.
2: We have another special caller on the line, someone who's been involved with the gardening show also for a very long time. Mm. So fondly loved. Yeah. Meryl Johnson, good morning.
4: Good morning, everyone.
2: How are you?
4: Well, a little chilly round the edges, but otherwise fine.
2: Good.
1: Meryl, lovely to hear your voice. You've been involved with the 3CR Garden Show for, you know, a good number of decades. Can you recall when you first joined the show, or first came in and started talking?
4: I was trying to think of that the other day, and I believe it was the early 90s, but I'm not exactly sure which year, because gardening just is such a wonderful thing to be involved in. It just rolls on and on seamlessly from one season to the next and one year to the next, and that's really one of its great joys, that it's the forever giving thing that you do in your life. And so I really can't remember, because it didn't matter.
3: Meryl, it's Pam here. Great to hear
4: Hi,
3: your
4: Pam.
3: Voice. I've got a copy of a 1996 gardening show roster, which of course Alan Gilbert was hosting the show, and your name is definitely on the roster, so I can take you back to at least 1996, but I'm sure you're probably in even before then.
4: Certainly, because I was certainly there before Alan moved to Bruny Island.
1: Oh,
4: and yes, but anyway, as I say, every year has been the best fun. And gardening fun just continues. We've just gone past the shortest day. Things are wanting to start to sprout, although I'm very worried about my roses because they haven't had a sleep yet. It's been so mild up until just recently. They're still in a lot of leaf and trying to grow again. So,
1: Meryl, just reflecting back on that, you know, that maybe 30 years, what role do you think the garden show has played in supporting gardeners, you know, across that journey?
4: Look, I think it's just gone with the times and gone with what people's gardening considerations are. So it's changed in many ways, and in many ways changed for the better, because we think about gardening in a much broader sphere now as part of a much bigger picture, not just, you know, something to do on a lazy Saturday afternoon. So there's that. But it hasn't changed in some ways, because gardening is about keeping people in touch with the earth, in touch with nature, in touch with the rhythms of the seasons, and in touch with life. And that is absolutely changeless from the first human beings to the most avant-garde gardeners of today.
1: Yeah, I mean, that's we'll talk about this later in the show, but that's that. There have been trends over that period, and there's also been constants. It's interesting.
2: But I think the listeners have contributed to that simply by the questions that they've been asking as well.
4: Yeah. Oh, absolutely. Yeah. I certainly date from the lemon tree era, when every second question... In fact, I learned more about lemon trees than ever I did know from the listeners. And that's another of the changeless things of the wonderful 3CR gardening program, that you're always learning from other people. You know, some of us are put up as experts, but we're all just gardeners, and we're always learning from each other. And that's another of the great joys of gardening. I mean, one of my passions, well, my first passion is beauty, beautiful flowers, beautiful plants. But I'm also just that tiny bit acquisitive about different plants and unusual plants and something that I've never seen before. So it's that pursuit, I think, that also gives us such great joy at times.
1: Yes, well, Meryl, it's lovely to hear your voice on this retrospective show. You've been a wonderful contributor to the gardening show over all those years. I for one love it when you're rostered.
2: Oh,
1: on.
2: I still love it when you come in. You're the best.
4: Well, so do I.
1: So, good on you, Meryl. Thanks for taking the call this morning. Tune in
4: and
1: listen
4: happy. Happy gardening to everyone. It might be a bit of a bleak day in Victoria, but it's good gardening weather somewhere in Australia, so amen. Have fun.
1: Yep. Yeah. Good
2: thanks,
1: on you, Meryl.
2: Meryl. Have a good day.
4: Bye.
1: We mentioned earlier that we've got a rotating panel. We're about to change gears.
2: Yep.
1: And Evan, thanks for coming in this morning.
0: That's an absolute pleasure. It's been great, and I look forward to the coffee afterwards, which is the other pleasure of coming in, that you get to chat and so on afterwards. So, yeah, it's been great. Good on you.
1: Yeah.
2: Thanks, Evan.
1: Yeah, yeah.
2: Good on awesome. You.
1: And we are switching Evan out and bringing A.B. Bishop in.
2: So if you've just tuned in, this is a 3CR gardening show. It's our 49th year retrospective.
1: Yeah, a rotating panel.
2: It's Chloe Foster and John Arnott with the wheelbarrow this morning. Just jumping into the wheelbarrow is our very favourite A.B. Bishop.
5: Oh, good morning, good morning. Hello. And I'm glad there's no manure in that wheelbarrow.
1: Yeah, yeah, yeah. a barrow of manure as a prize for the radiothon.
5: Yeah, that was impressive.
1: I reckon we should bring it back.
2: Oh, we do so need to bring that back.
5: I like Stephen's idea. Armadillo. Armadillo.
1: Armadillo.
2: Armadillo.
1: Yeah,
2: yeah,
1: we should,
2: yeah.
1: Should get in contact with the zoo.
2: Yeah.
1: AB, how long have you been associated with the show?
2: Give us your stats.
5: Yeah, yeah, I started doing a bit of research a few days ago just to see exactly how long it was, because I was just like, wasn't it just like a couple of years ago? But I actually first came on in 2011.
1: 2011.
2: So, really?
5: Yeah, that was quite a while ago. And then Pam, of course, had, if you're going to be on the panel, you have to cut your teeth, so to speak, producing the show. So you're in there on Sunday mornings answering the phones and putting calls through. And
1: So you came through that?
5: Yeah, I came through that avenue as well. So I learned the sort of back end of it, so to speak, and then started standing in for Pam when she went travelling.
2: The 2 weekends a year or something that she had off.
5: No, she actually had quite a few, I've discovered.
2: Oh, did you?
5: Okay. Yes.
2: So
5: yes.
2: Maybe we're just under 1,000 shows.
5: So I had, like, in 2015 was my first time standing in for Pam.
1: Yeah.
5: And that was 7 times, although there was a couple of those times which you were actually in the studio as well, Pam. But essentially you were off with Stephen doing the tours in Italy. There was a few times you were with your grandkids.
2: True.
5: And then you had Easter egg hunts at your place. So there was all sorts of things going on. So I stood in, essentially half a dozen times.
1: So
5: over
1: you were
5: the years.
1: Hosting the shows?
5: I was hosting, yeah. So, okay. And my very first time hosting, Gwen and Roger were panellists.
2: They'll turn up and they'll talk. You don't have to worry about dead air or anything.
5: Exactly, exactly. And ditto Stephen, I have to say. And we had a special guest interview with Neil Marriott.
1: Oh, okay, the Gravilia Man.
5: Yeah, the Gravilia Man that day. So that was terrific. But, yeah, I mean, I have to say something really, which was really funny. On one of my first shows, Stephen was on the panel, and I was sitting where Chloe is now, which is sort of behind the panel, and Stephen was directly opposite me, and I had this complete almost out of body experience, and I had forgotten completely what to do, and my brain, like, if I had been wired up, the Buddhist monks would have been, oh my gosh, she's in a Zen state. There is just nothing happening in there. And Stephen, I was just kind of staring at Stephen thinking, what the hell? And Stephen was like, oh, we seem to be having some technical difficulties.
2: Oh, bless him.
5: He had my back, and then the cogs started churning again, and off we went.
2: Well, so, this is where you and I first met.
5: Absolutely. Oh, I remember the day.
2: Me too.
5: Yeah, being outside, sitting, having a coffee, and here was this lovely person who was at the Butterfly House at the time.
2: Yeah, I just started at the zoo.
5: Yeah, and it was exciting, I have to say. Yeah,
2: me too.
1: AB, you work with Gardening Australia magazine. So with that broader knowledge of horticulture media nationally, where do you think this show sits in the context of horticulture media?
5: Oh, wow, that's such a great question, John.
2: Should have given her a heads up with that one, I reckon. Give her some thinking time at the moment.
5: You know, I think of how radio gardening around the country, because every state has its posse of gardening people who all know each other and love each other. And then, you know, each one sort of clicks in and you overlap a little bit.
1: Yeah.
5: And then, of course, it's almost like Gardening Australia TV kind of really, it's a bit of a glue, along with Better Homes and Gardens for bringing in that gardening knowledge.
1: Holds a mirror up to it.
5: Yeah, absolutely. Yeah. So I think we all play such an important role. So it's almost like the 3CR is a bit of a conduit sort of between the public and the shows, and we're able to bring in those experienced people and those experts and give the public access to them in a way that the TV shows can't.
1: Sure.
5: You know, so we have these incredible people coming in here. As you were all mentioning earlier, you know, the list of people is long and knowledgeable of who come in, and it's just, yeah, I feel like it's just a way of connecting us all.
1: And I think the long form comes into play as well. You know, having 105
5: minutes. Ads.
1: No ads, no product placement.
5: Yeah. I mean, I've done commercial radio as well every now and again, and you go on supposedly for half an hour, and I swear you talk for 2 minutes.
3: Yeah. That's right.
5: Yeah. You know, and you can't answer questions properly. You want to say to the person, okay, what's the soil like? What's the aspect? What, you know, how old is the plant, etc. Yeah. And you just can't do that. It's just like, oh, it's a lemon tree. It's like, oh, well, you don't put some fertilizer on. See you later. Good on you. Thanks for calling.
3: Mm-hmm.
5: And it's just too quick. But here we're able to give our time and attention to people.
1: Yeah. And I mean, yourself, Chloe, Virginia, the post-COVID response, you know, that was another era of the 3CR.
5: The COVID was its own little era, wasn't it? Oh my goodness. Remember we started having Perspex panels up here. I brought in my COVID sheet the COVID, the to-do list that we had to do. We had to wipe down everything beforehand. We had to change over the socks, which I think we still
2: and
5: do
2: we
5: now.
2: We still do now. And the headphone things we had to change over too.
5: So that was its own little...
3: Well, and of course, prior to that, we weren't allowed to do live broadcasting at all.
1: No, that's right.
5: That's right. Yeah,
3: we had to revert back to all our podcasts, which we were trying to play to fit with the dates and the seasons of the year. But we went to replay of podcasts for a long time.
2: Yeah, we've got down. So your last show that you hosted was the 1st of March 2020. The week after that was International Women's Day, and the station had organised another panel led by Gab, who was the program coordinator at the time. And then for the rest of 2020, we played repeat episodes from the previous year that match that relevant
3: week.
2: That's
3: exactly right.
1: Lockdown.
3: So at least it was still seasonal and appropriate, any of the information given out on those podcasts. But we just weren't allowed in the station. No live broadcasting at all.
5: And that makes sense on my computer because I have all these folders and I was like, why don't I have one for 2020? that's of course, I don't have any scripts for 2020. What's going on?
1: But the show, I mean, it fundamentally changed after that. You know, Pam, that was your
3: that was
1: show.
3: My last show, yes.
1: Retired.
3: Yeah.
1: And, you know, there was the era of the women of the 3CR gardening show.
2: And Stephen.
1: And Stephen. Ryan. Well, that's right, yeah. Stephen Ryan.
2: So Pam resigned and it was sort of handed over to Virginia and Stephen.
1: Yeah.
2: And then AB and I were pulled in. I was going through the 2021. So we were repeats from March 2020 to the end of the year.
1: Yeah.
3: Yes.
2: And then we came back live in the studio for 2021. And, I mean, the tech issues.
5: I had that on my list to talk about.
2: Was unbelievable. I was going through some of them, the other day, and every show that Stephen hosted, bless him, he started with, oh, hello everyone, sorry about the tech issues this morning, because he'd pressed the wrong button or something.
1: Should we bring Virginia in? She's on the line.
2: Oh, she's on the line.
1: She's on the line. We'll bring Jin into the conversation.
2: Yeah. Good morning, Virginia Haywood.
6: Hello, everybody. I'm so frost that I'm not in there.
4: Yeah. Oh dear.
1: Well, we're missing you in the
4: away. You don't want me.
1: No.
3: Oh.
1: Folks, Virginia, how long have you been involved with the gardening show? And you're not here today because you've got the lurgy.
4: I've got the lurgy, and I just thought, closed studio, no windows. Yeah. Maybe not.
1: Yeah, no, good. Yep. It was a good call, Jim, but it's lovely to hear your voice.
4: I started in 2003 or 4, I think. I came back from Britain where I'd been for 20 years in 98, and I got involved because I was, having worked at the House of Commons and been really busy, I suddenly had an old man and a young, very young child and nothing else. So I went to Burnley. And through Burnley, I heard about both 3CR and the being a guide at the Botanic Gardens. I heard about 3CR because I found, like Evan, I found the show because it's next to 3LO. Thank you, 774.
1: Yeah.
4: And, and rang up Pam. She called for some new volunteers. And I'd done my Cert 4 at Burnley, again, because I was bored. So I switched from politics to plants, basically.
2: Not much of a jump.
3: Much more human. Lots of manure in both.
2: Yeah.
4: It was a fantastic jump. I'm so pleased I made it. And then I came in. Pam said, "Yeah, I'll take you." And I started on the outside line. And you were talking about the outside line before. I had people. I was on the second Sunday of the month. And I had people that would ring in every time I was on. I had my own people that would ring in.
2: Mm.
4: There was one woman from Ringwood who would ring me every single week. And I'd try and talk them into going on air sometimes because they had such interesting questions. And as Evan said, we'd run in with notes. Blah from Blah has asked this question.
3: And we'd sit on the outside lines with piles of books.
1: Oh,
4: yes, exactly, AB. Yes, we had all those books just in case we were stuck. And I couldn't do orchids, no matter how hard I tried. Couldn't do orchids.
3: Yeah.
4: Didn't do orchids. I'd say, I'd have to put that into the panel.
2: So you did that for a while, and then I think Pam had no one turn up one day, so that's how you got on air
4: on
2: the panel.
4: That was exactly how I got on air. And the worst one I had, which was before I was doing the line regularly, was there was nobody else. The producer didn't turn up either.
1: Oh, really?
2: Oh.
4: So I was both on air and doing the producing.
2: Has happened to you, AB, as well?
3: Yeah. We have a list of long, long things which have gone wrong over the years. forgetting to put the show in automatic at the end and having Greg's wrath ring us.
2: Humble apologies to alternative news.
3: Yeah, forgetting to back announce and all those naughty things.
2: So, Jean, at the end, Pam retired at the end of 2020. And as we just mentioned before, the show was sort of handed over to you and Stephen. How did you respond to that? What went through your head?
4: I said, "You're not serious, are you?"
3: She did too.
4: And so I came in and did the training, or half of it. I must admit I didn't finish.
3: Just keep that to yourself, Jen.
4: Stephen wouldn't come down, not only not do the training, but he didn't have enough time to even come down and do the basics. And so eventually I said, "Stephen, I think you're better on the other side."
3: And I'm sure he would agree 100%.
4: Yes, absolutely. He was thrilled to get back on the other side because the other thing he didn't like, I mean, as a presenter, you don't talk about, you don't do all the talking. It's the other people that do it.
1: And is that
4: when he loves talking.
1: And at that point, is that when we went to four hosts at the era of the co-host?
4: I just started asking people to come in and host.
1: And
4: that meant everybody had to do some training, except AB. It was good, wasn't it, AB? It was the right thing to do.
3: It was absolutely fantastic. And I just want to give a shout out to Pam because, Pam, you have genuinely mentored so many of us, and your knowledge and
5: expertise and just, yeah, true friendship in getting us all in, selflessness. That was like, you know, thank you so much. I felt like I was coming into Radio Royalty this morning knowing that you were here. You know, to come in every week for so many damn years is just unbelievable, you know, and then to be replaced by a panel of four.
2: Barely holding it together.
5: Exactly.
2: I do not know how you did it.
5: Incredible legacy, and you had so many guests, and yeah, I mean, you did it all without Google or anything, you know. It was quite exceptional.
3: That's very kind of you. I really appreciate that.
1: So Jean, they were big shoes to fill.
4: Yes, and neither Steve nor I would have classed as young. So when Pam was wonderful in her training, of course. I mean, Pam's always, as AB says, Pam's always just been fabulous to us all, and that's why it held together so well. Yeah. But then we really wanted to, you know, get in some younger faces. Yeah. And, of course, Emma had been doing the producing for years, and she's so knowledgeable. So, you know, gradually it just sort of fell into place and we have what we have now. But I do think maybe, gang, we should get the outside line back.
5: Because don't look at me, Chloe.
4: Because when Gwen said they raised $35,000 in a year with those, and I remember that because Pam had warned me that, you know, they were going to give away something and I would just do nothing but take endless calls and people promising money, you know, and competing with each other to get there first.
1: Yeah.
4: Pam would say, oh, today we've got blah to give away, and the lines would all just light up.
1: Lit up, yeah. It's interesting. I was at the 3CR birthday event last weekend. I was chatting to Di, the producer Di, and she was saying that the outside line is still there, but it's very informal. So our producers that are sitting in the producer booth, and a shout out to Di and Byrne this morning, they would often have those conversations offline. So it's still there, but not in a formal way.
2: Yeah. The talkback line that we give out, 94190155, that is the talkback line and the main one that comes to air. But the official outside line is, that's 94198377.
1: Yeah.
2: It's still active. If anyone wants to call it on a Sunday morning, we will answer. If you don't want to go to air, that's fine.
4: But of course, when we're busy, the producers are too busy to actually sit on it and answer. Whereas if, you know, we were out in that other corridor as the outside line.
2: Yeah. Oh, they
4: so
2: have
4: we
2: time.
4: Weren't caught up in the production.
2: Jean, thank you so much for calling in this morning and
1: taking the reins.
2: Yeah, taking the reins and guiding us and the gardening show and keeping it all on track, keeping it to that sort of, you know, specialist advice and keeping sort of team together, especially in those early days. If you and Stephen, you know, said no,
1: that would have been it.
2: Or
1: could have been it.
2: Or it could be very different.
1: Yeah.
4: Pam's too wonderful. We have to do what she wanted.
2: Yeah, I know.
1: But it is interesting, Jean, isn't it? That things evolve and, you know, nothing's static and, you know.
4: And, of course, as you say, John, I mean, the thing that made things change was COVID.
1: Yes. Yeah.
4: That was frightful.
2: Yeah.
1: Yeah, but the show today is different to what it was, you know, 5 years ago. You know, you've curated that transition from Pam into the show. Maybe, you know, the panels have been diversified. There are now five people doing the role that Pam did by herself terms of hosting. But, yeah, good on you, Jean.
2: Yeah.
4: Thank you, gang.
2: Please rest up, Jean, and take care.
4: I'm in bed, would you believe?
2: Oh, yes, we would believe. That's so great, yeah. Yeah, and you stay in there.
1: I think you're rostered on for next weekend, Jean, so.
4: I am indeed.
2: We'll, all right.
5: Get better.
1: All listening. Yeah.
2: Take care, Jean.
4: Bye all.
2: Bye.
3: Bye.
2: We've got a couple of text messages that we must get to.
1: Terrific.
2: Jill from East Brighton has messaged in. She says, like Stephen, I don't keep records, so I can only say my mother listened to 3CR before me. My Aunt Anne always said it was the best gardening show in Australia. Having travelled a lot, I'd say the best in the world. Congratulations to you all, and best wishes for the next 49 years.
1: Yeah, wonderful.
2: Thank you, Jill. Deb has messaged in, I've been listening regularly for 35 years and a few couple of years sporadically before that. I remember Lionel and Winifred, a sweet English lady who rang in every week, then suddenly stopped. There was also a young boy, maybe called Michael. He would now be an adult, and I wonder how keen of a gardener he is now. Stephen from the city has said, great show today. Interesting listening about the history of the show, and nice to hear some familiar voices. Oh, we've had a few more come in. Congratulations on 50 years for 3CR. Looking forward to seeing you all at the gardening show Garden Party in November. So thank you very much for that.
1: Radiothons. Pam, you were mentioning that there used to be two.
3: There used to be two. We used to have to do one at Christmas time as well.
1: Yeah, right.
3: Yes.
1: But there was something called a, and Gwen referred to it in her
3: supporter segment. Yes, and what was Gwen, that was Gwen's idea. Because the station, trying to run a station, I mean, is a nightmare as it is. Right. I'm speaking from experience as being treasurer way back when. But we're always needing more money to cover the electricity costs, the phone calls, et cetera, et cetera. And so Gwen came up with the idea of a supporters segment, and we would have something to offer. Often I would have reviewed a book that had just been published, and we would then offer the copy, my review copy. But it was always as a supporters segment, so we would raise money for the station with that segment. And it became really, really popular. And I hadn't realised how much money we'd actually raised until Gwen mentioned it on this morning on the pre-record.
1: You know, a remarkable sum.
3: Mm. Yes, yeah. And the station really couldn't afford to do without the gardening show.
1: No.
3: Because we really were helping to maintain the economic viability of the station.
1: Yeah, and the kind of the relevance of the station and the diversity of the station.
3: Absolutely.
1: Yeah.
3: Yes.
2: And it's still like that today too with Radiothon. Yeah. We usually float around silver, bronze, medal for Radiothon. Concrete Gang does very well. But I love it in that we're sort of supporting all those other voices of 3CR and keeping those voices on air too.
3: Absolutely.
2: Which is really important.
3: In these days, 3CR is unique. And we really can't live without it.
2: Yeah.
3: No. You know, long may it survive.
1: Yeah.
2: Yeah.
1: Yeah. 50 years with another 50 to come. It's it really is an important part of the fabric of Melbourne.
3: It is. Yeah. It is.
2: Well, scooting back forward to about 2022, hopefully she's also in bed. It's a warm welcome to one of our other hosts, Emma Hurd. Hello.
6: Good morning, lovely team.
2: Hey, hi, Em. Nice to hear your voice.
6: Thank you.
2: Thank you. Yeah, thanks very much for joining us this morning. You've got two little kids at home, or little babies. Hey, Em, we were talking the other day. Can you tell us how you got involved with 3CR and about when that was? Because we know you started hosting in about 2022, but you've been involved in the show before that.
6: Yeah, so I think I probably joined producing in 2017 would be my thoughts. I was the president of Encouraging Women in Horticulture Committee, and we had always been so appreciative of the 3CR Gardening Show for mentioning our events. And I thought, well, how can I give back a bit more to an organisation that always spruiks our events for nothing and is so supportive? So I thought, oh, I'll give them a call when Pam said, we need some people to produce. And I put my hand up and started doing that role probably once every 2 months for a few years. And then when the show got handed over to Virginia and Stephen, Virginia was busily looking around for, as she said, younger faces. And she said, would you like to come on the show? So I think I started coming on the show as a panelist maybe like 2019, and then more hosting towards the end of 2020.
2: Yeah.
6: Like during the COVID era, I remember, Chloe, you working so hard to get the show onto being live but remotely. So we all were via Zoom.
2: I was going
1: the Zoom shows.
2: I was going through 2021 the other day just to see, you know, that was just such a shit show of a year.
6: Yeah.
2: Yeah. So Stephen, Virginia, AB, and I sort of stepped in as hosts in 2021. And we were actually, the show, we were live in the studio for most of 2021.
1: Yeah.
2: But something obviously happened in September.
1: Yeah, the last lockdown.
2: The last, yeah, that was so brutal. Oh, my God. And I was like, we can't. I had a conversation with you, John.
1: Yep.
2: We said, we cannot have another, we can't be playing repeats from 2019.
1: No.
2: Like, you can't do that. So I spoke to the station and said, like, come on, there's, what are the options? They said, oh, well, you can do, you know, Zoom. Some we can get permits for someone to come into the studio and your panelists can Zoom in. And I was like, great, cool, we'll do that. So that was mid-September.
5: Sounded so easy, didn't it?
2: I've never been that stressed in my life. I have a photo I took of myself after that show, and I had John and Craig Wilson on the panel with me on Zoom. And the look of relief on my face, I've never looked more relieved. And we did that.
6: Honestly, you did such a great job, Chloe, and it went so well. Like, by the time you got into the swing of it, the show was doing so well via Zoom. Like,
2: yeah. Thanks, Em. Yeah, it was 2 months we did those Zoom shows, and by the end of the year we're back in the studio talking about spit screens and what you mentioned before, OB, with the cleaning protocols.
6: Mm.
2: Yeah.
6: I love being a part of the show. It's, as everyone keeps saying, I'll echo, that it's just such a wonderful community, and having everyone call in, it just makes it really. I think the talkback element of it is what makes it so vibrant and ever-changing, even though, as Meryl said, it's the same four seasons over and over again.
2: That's so true, Em.
1: Indeed.
2: Thank you for calling in today. I hope your babies sleep and you have a nice Sunday.
6: Mabel's asleep. Dottie's awake having brekkie with us. Oh, but, Mabel's a different sleeper to her sister, so we're very lucky.
2: Oh, mate, I am so pleased for you.
6: I've got a bit more time for gardening, so I'm excited to come back eventually.
2: Beautiful.
1: Good on
6: you. Love to everyone in the garden community.
2: Yeah.
1: Yep.
5: Thanks, Em.
2: Take care. Have a great day, Em.
6: Bye. Thanks. Bye.
1: Just in the last retrospective show, we thought it was really important just in the last little bit to just reflect on trends, horticultural trends and gardening trends that have happened, since 1977 or the 70s up until date, because there's been numerous of them. The millennial drought, Stephen. Yeah, I mean, that was defining.
7: That knocked a lot of old-fashioned gardening right out of the field. So the beds of azaleas and rhododendrons and, all the sorts of things that people grew in the 50s and have you.
1: All the cool climate stuff?
7: Yeah, all the cool climate stuff just got wiped out almost immediately.
1: Yeah.
7: And lots of nurseries that have relied on that style of plant material started to disappear.
1: Yeah, sure.
7: Or at least retract. Some of them lasted a lot longer, some of the bigger ones. But really, when you look at it now, there's two or three maybe nurseries that are still growing things like rhodies, azaleas, cold climate conifers, all those sorts of northern hemisphere things that used to be stock in trade. I can remember when my family started a nursery in the 1960s, we used to go and buy azaleas and rhododendrons up in the Dandenongs that were in burlap bags. So they were all balled up, and you'd go and buy them up there, and then you'd sell them in flower. People would plonk them in their garden. And that was the sort of things you did. Yeah. And my dad was always late on coming on board on the next trend. But looking from the 60s, I can also remember the pebble garden.
1: Oh, the pip and the Cordyline Australis.
7: Yeah, and Dad always grew them when it was too late.
2: They're a slow growing plant too.
7: Yeah, and some of us are old enough to remember the Fair Dinkum Pebble Garden, which was the white quartz gravel with some strategically placed red scoria rocks.
1: Oh, yeah.
7: And there'd be a cordyline planted under the eaves. There'd be a pampas grass planted far too close to the path, and a big prickly agave somewhere in the mixture as well. And there'd be tufts of black plastic sticking up.

0: Sydney, Fremantle, Canberra and Adelaide. The Melbourne hearings were held on June the 11th. Hundreds of written submissions have been received and the inquiry is open for submissions until September the 1st. We encourage listeners to make a submission, which can be done by pasting AUKUS Public Inquiry into your browser and following the prompts. The more the merrier, as they say.
1: At the Melbourne hearings, former Foreign Minister Gareth Evans argued that the AUKUS submarine deal was fundamentally misconceived from its inception. He questioned whether the agreement serves Australia's national interest and warned of the strategic and financial risks resulting from locking Australia into US military ambitions. Other contributions made at the Melbourne hearings can be accessed via the AUKUS Public Inquiry website.
0: We have also made a submission and would like to share with our listeners the key points and arguments.
1: We will show that there are many sound reasons for opposing AUKUS and cancelling it, as can be done through the Naval Propulsion Agreement by giving 6 months' notice.
0: Firstly, the 8 nuclear-powered hunter-killer submarines are neither necessary nor suitable for Australia's territorial defence. Former South Australian Senator and submariner Rex Patrick has said that a fleet of 20 air-independent-powered subs would be more stealthy, easier and cheaper to maintain, free of radiation hazards, and would cost $30 billion. Or 8% of the $375 billion projected cost of the nuclear-powered subs. Such vessels are presently available from Japan and Sweden.
1: An argument used by nuclear submarine proponents is that they are needed for defence of Australia's territorial waters. However, Australia's territorial waters are in many places too shallow for the large, noisy nuclear-powered submarines to operate in safely and without detection. If submarines are needed for defence of our territorial waters, the smaller, air-independent vessels mentioned by Rex Patrick would be far more suitable.
0: Another argument used by advocates of the nuclear-powered submarines is that because our economy is heavily dependent on maritime trade, we need them to keep shipping lanes open. They say that nuclear-powered submarines capable of operating in distant deep waters are needed to assist the US in maintaining so-called freedom of navigation in the South China Sea.
1: This is a real furphy. No one is threatening to block or impede freedom of navigation in this waterway. Least of all China, which needs the shipping lane open for its extensive maritime trade with the world, including Australia.
0: Advocates for the AUKUS submarines also claim that we need them to help prevent adversaries blocking maritime choke points such as the Strait of Malacca or the Strait of Hormuz.
1: That argument is easily dispensed with. If the United States, with its massive aircraft carriers, hundreds of aircraft, warships and nuclear submarines, can't prevent Iran using land-based missiles and drones to close the Strait of Hormuz, how could a handful of Australian nuclear subs keep such a choke point open?
0: The advocates for Australia purchasing these nuclear-powered submarines can't muster a serious argument for these submarines being necessary for the defence of Australia's territory and trade interests.
1: The second reason for cancelling AUKUS is that it requires Australia to provide port and maintenance facilities for United States and United Kingdom nuclear-powered and possibly nuclear-armed submarines, which will make Australia a certain target of retaliatory missile strikes in the event of the United States engaging in hostilities.

0: $1 billion of taxpayers' money is being spent to provide port and maintenance facilities for US and UK nuclear submarines at HMAS Stirling on Garden Island near Rockingham in Western Australia. In 2025, the ALP government, with coalition support, passed a bill authorising the use of taxpayers' money to provide housing in Rockingham for 1,000 US naval and contractor personnel involved in the AUKUS submarine project. This at a time when scarcity of affordable housing is a major issue for Australians.
1: Thirdly, AUKUS undermines a crucial aspect of our national sovereignty: the ability to independently decide if, when, and against whom we will go to war. This is because of the 8 nuclear-powered Hunter-Killer submarines, 3 are to be purchased second-hand from the United States, and the US Congress has made it clear that it will expect these subs to participate in any United States instigated war and be subject to US orders. It is thus obvious that the purchase of these subs is extremely foolish and could well lead to Australian involvement in a war such as against China, with catastrophic consequences for our people and the world.

0: A fourth and very serious reason to oppose AUKUS is that it will require construction at HMAS Stirling of a storage facility for low-level nuclear waste from the nuclear submarines. This will expose port workers and nearby residents to radiation exposure in the event of leaks or accidents, and will leave future generations with the responsibility for dealing with intractable radiation hazards lasting for centuries.
1: Greens Senator David Shoebridge has found out that intermediate-level nuclear waste could also be stored at this location. A storage facility will also be needed for high-level radioactive waste from worn-out reactors and their spent fuel. No country has yet devised a method for the safe, centuries-long storage of such highly dangerous waste.
0: In preparation for foreign and Australian nuclear-powered submarines berthing at Australian ports, a civil authority, the Australian Radiation Protection and Nuclear Safety Agency, ARPANSA for short, has analysed the dangers of a radiation leak or accident in a nuclear zone and the emergency responses required in what ARPANSA refers to as a scenario reference accident. All persons in the first danger zone, 600 metres around an accident site, would be evacuated and given iodine tablets to reduce the likelihood of thyroid cancer.
1: In zone 2, 2.8 kilometres around an accident site, all workers and local residents could be ordered to evacuate, with children being required to take iodine tablets. They could all be required to attend a decontamination centre for medical treatment. And because wind can extend the spread of radiation, a third zone is defined as extending between 2.8 and 15 kilometres. Depending on wind strength and direction, people in this zone could also face radiation exposure.
0: The Australian Naval Nuclear Power Safety Bill of 2023 declares Garden Island in Western Australia and the Osborne Naval Shipyard in South Australia to be nuclear zones, areas in which the scenarios determined by ARPANSA would apply. Osborne Shipyard is being prepared for the building of SSN-class nuclear-powered attack submarines, to a British design which is yet to be started.
1: AUKUS Pillar 2 ties Australian defence manufacturing and research into the United States armaments industry, a parasitic arrangement in which the United States will be the main beneficiary. It entails an expansion of the military-industrial complex in Australia, dominated by United States and other foreign corporations, and sucking up scarce Australian public and private capital.
0: The US wants its allies to help manufacture the munitions and war equipment it needs, as Minister for Defence Procurement Pat Conroy has said. Australia is to manufacture 4,000 missiles, not just for our needs, but for the use of the US and its allies. This is AUKUS Pillar 2 in action.
1: AUKUS undermines Australia's commitment to the Nuclear Non-Proliferation Treaty and the Treaty of Rarotonga, the South Pacific Nuclear Free Zone, as well as providing an impediment to Australia signing a treaty to prohibit nuclear weapons.
0: Some US nuclear-powered submarines are capable of carrying nuclear missiles. The US will neither confirm nor deny whether its submarines or aircraft are carrying nuclear weapons while on Australian territory, a position which Foreign Minister Penny Wong does not oppose, saying instead, "We understand."
1: Seems that the Australian government doesn't want to know whether or not United States or United Kingdom nuclear submarines, or US B-52 bombers to be stationed at RAAF Tyndall, are carrying nuclear weapons. This raises the appalling prospect that in the event of a United States-instigated war going nuclear, a nuclear strike could be launched from Australian territory.
0: An Australian government, as a signatory to the Nuclear Non-Proliferation Treaty and the Treaty of Rarotonga, and in line with the Australian people's strong support for signing the Treaty for the Prohibition of Nuclear Weapons, has a responsibility to keep Australia free of nuclear weapons. Successive Australian governments over the past decade have not done so, and cancellation of AUKUS could help achieve this.
1: Finally, the enormous public expenditure collated for the purchase of up to 8 nuclear-powered submarines will severely compromise efforts to address urgent social security needs, such as fuel and food security, affordable housing, medical care, and measures to deal with the climate crisis, arguably the most pressing security issue facing us.
0: And that's all we have time for today. As usual, we welcome listeners' comments and suggestions, which can be emailed to peacecentre@cicd.org.au. Good morning and thanks for listening.

0: 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And joining me on the show, as per usual, the one and only Free Trees.
1: Good morning, everybody. With an introduction like that, I feel like I'm on one of these proper actual TV shows, you know?
0: Well, mate, I am.
1: Radio shows. Proper ones.
0: I did catch up with the gorilla during the week, and he did critique some of my work.
1: So. Wouldn't be like him to critique anything. He's not known for his critiquing.
0: Very, very critical. Very, very critical.
1: Ah, mate. That's just when you've asserted to his level of greatness, it's easy to look down upon us little people.
0: And to fairness to the gorilla, we are in a bit of a rough patch. We both go for the Bombers. So
1: we're
0: copping it from every angle at the moment.
1: Yeah.
0: We can't win.
1: I said to someone last week, we're at rock bottom, and someone says, you shouldn't go way lower than that. That's actually quite worrying.
0: But I think it's true.
1: Oh, yeah, definitely. So, luckily, there's no relegation involved.
0: And the Sparrow is away to, or he's out on the job.
1: He's flown the coop.
0: He's got a, down there, there's a few issues with FDC down in Docklands.
1: Ooh, FDC.
0: A lot of safety issues and just, you know, FDC, they're very low altitude flyers, if you'd want to call them that.
1: Myself and Stickers were at one of their jobs on Thursday. Look, it wasn't the worst job, but there was a few access egress issues, spotters and all that there with some of the subcontractors. Well, we got it all straightened out, but like anything, you got to herd them. It's like herding cats.
0: Oh, it is. But it's the same shit, history repeated. You know, when I first started, I was an old official was about to retire at the time I started, and he was, you know, I was hanging out with him, and he's giving me the ropes and a bit of the history and all that. And he goes, it was his last day, he goes, you know, my first day, I was fighting over toilets. I've been a union official for 30 years. You know, my last day, fighting over toilets.
1: It's true.
0: So it's the same shit, isn't it? You're like, basic human conditions and you know, and look, just because you're a construction worker, you should have clean toilets. You should have good amenities. You know, people who work in offices have all this stuff, but for some reason when it comes to construction, you can, oh, why do they need toilets? Why do they go home if there's no toilets? Why don't they work in the rain and all this sort of dribble?
1: The best one I love is when you rock up to any job for that matter, but particularly one of these smaller, would say non-EBA jobs, and they, you know, they haven't got the proper amenities set up, they haven't got any of that there, and you go, well, where's your amenities? And they go, but it's not a union job. And I was like, well, it's not about being a union job. It's about having the same conditions as everybody else. I said, you know, this is there is laws outside of the union, but this is what we expect.
0: Yeah,
1: you know what I mean. And then they talk like it's the first time they've ever had to put a set of dunnies on the, you know, and then you try and say, oh, you got to have female toilets as well. You know what I mean? You have showers, shit like that. There, it's all foreign to these people.
0: Yeah, and then they put up a sign and say, look, now we've made the toilets unisex. Well, no.
1: I love the good one when you go on your jet, you go out and you're like, where's your first aid? And they're like, it's in the car. I was like, what? And they've got like a little, it's like something of the first aid kits we give out to the retired members.
0: Oh, not even
1: that's
0: that.
1: All they've got. That's our first aid.
0: No, they don't even have that. They got one of them, you know, them Dr. Seuss things where you drop the little man, you know? Like, they've got that sitting there in the corner and go, oh, yeah, the knee bone's connected to the
1: shin bone. You know,
0: that's, you know, and people wonder why we have blues and then we get a, oh, you CVMU's always argue. Yeah, we are, because we work in an industry where people die and people get hurt and people get maimed and our conditions get eroded away because all our jobs run on cost plus and time and all that. And we're big business and, you know, small business even can cut corners to make profits like developers and that. They do. Yeah. And they tack our conditions and they tack basic human rights. Like having a toilet to go to on the job is...
1: It's a human right.
0: Human right. You know what I mean? You should be able to go to in a workplace. And, you know, the problem is... WorkSafe and all them don't run around enforcing this, and we have blues about it. You know, we've had union officials prosecuted for getting toilets on jobs, like female toilets on jobs, aka the gorilla and buzzer.
1: Which is law as well.
0: And then you see the Labor Party and the ACTU, they come here, oh, you know, how good's this? Well, you see, like this week in the media and all that, and people saying, oh, the CFMU broke 1,000 industrial laws. But then you've got Labor and that during an election saying these laws we broke were shit laws.
1: They were bad laws and needed to be broken.
0: You know, and we're still getting pulled through the mud over it, you know, which is, and some of these laws, like ridiculous, you know, making sure people have toilets and amenities. Yeah. You know what I mean?
1: And like you said, you rock up and so they've been charged with 1,000 breaches. But how many of them breaches saw like proper convictions?
0: Yeah.
1: Hardly any, because the reality of it is it was safety.
0: Yeah.
1: And it was all pushed and it was all enforced and it was all above board. But just because someone says they're being bullied, really, they're not being bullied. They're just being, oh, hold on. This is the code. You got to follow the code. You got to follow the law, like everybody else. They say, oh, well, you're standing over us.
0: Yeah.
1: The reality of it is the workers on site, like you say, it's the small things that lead into the big things. You look after all the small issues, and the big ones will look after themselves.
0: Yeah.
1: Because you're looking at it from from a different point of view. You know what I mean? You want to go in there. You could get a million trades working at once. You're not going to get nothing done. You know what I mean? But calculated, well thought out, you could, you know what I mean? That's where the professionalism really comes into it.
0: We history shows, and we're one of the quickest places in the world to build because we're so quick and we're so professional and we do things right. Mm. You know what I mean? And, mate, the easiest way to make the CFMU obsolete, if I was a builder, do everything right. We'd be obsolete, mate. If everyone got paid right and no one got injured at work, we wouldn't have a job.
1: Yeah, we wouldn't be around.
0: We wouldn't be around. But no, instead of cutting corners, and you know, they go target us with the it was in the paper, like 1,000 breaches or 1,000 laws we broke or whatever we got charged with, whatever it is. Well, give us the comparison. Let's see how many over the same time period. Let's see how many laws the builders broke, where they didn't comply, and how many safety notices they got, or how many workers they killed over the same period.
1: Yeah.
0: And let's see how many of them were charged with murder or anything like that, or how many of them got thrown through the courts or breaches.
1: And the ones that were charged with anything, what was their penalties? What was their,
0: 100%.
1: Their slap on the wrist that they got. You know what I mean?
0: And it is what it is. Like you see. And we'll go into it. There's a bit to get through, but you look at the moment. Look at that right-wing Queensland government at the moment. Like, they're talking about, which is a breach in themselves. You know what I mean? Saying CFMU subbies or CFMU enterprise agreements, if you have a subby, you can't tender the work. You can't. Yeah. So they're effectively locking out our members and prosecuting, victimising our members and discriminating against our members. And saying they can't earn good money on jobs or they can't have their conditions and all that, even though we've got lawful agreements and they're trying to write up a building code at the moment. And if listeners think, they're just, rah, rah, rah, they're trying to write up the building code, you can Google it. The building code they're writing up at the moment in Queensland gets rid of inclement weather, the heat. You don't get penalty rates if it's raining. You still got to work. They're trying to get rid of the RDOs, trying to get rid of any real allowance, any goes in the BPICs they've got rid of, and they're trying to make it a part of the building code so we can make these jobs run around the clock in Queensland. For any of these Olympics, they're trying to write up a building code to get rid of any conditions, RDOs and all that. And it's not just for our union. It's for all unions.
1: Yep.
0: They're using us as the stick to flog us with, but that's what they're trying to do. They're trying to ward away and take away conditions that have been long and fought for and won and tried. They already took away all the unions up there, safety right of entry, so they can't go on the job for safety. There's a safety issue. They've got to give 24 hours notice to go and see that. So that's what they're doing. They're attacking our union. They're using our union as the battering ram to attack all the rest of the union.
1: And it all starts with a false flag, doesn't it, really? Yeah. Then we have... They had this commission of inquiry, Royal Commission by a different name, up there, bias commission, liberal judge in there saying, oh, the union are bad. And all these biased people coming in, giving their allegations and their accounts of what's happening. But at the end of the day, no actual factual evidence, just people's opinions and innuendo thrown out there. And then the outcome of that is where they want to be, which is bringing in the likes of the codes. And it all starts with this stuff. And at the end of that, they erode everybody's rights at work, everyone's conditions, and then you go, at the end of it, you're working on an ABN, you're working 100 hours in a week, you know what I mean, to meet their deadlines, and at the end of the day, you're getting nothing out of it.
0: 100%.
1: You're getting more deaths, more injuries. Talk about I was listening to one of them influencers the other day, not that I listened to him, come up on one of my social media feeds. He's talking about, it's just the CFMU have just laid the hammer down. Or the Liberal government have just laid the hammer down on the CFMU in about bloody time. The CFMU, talking about housing rates and all, we've pushed up the house. Does nobody understand? I don't see anybody having a go at all the suppliers who put up their products by X amount.
0: Yeah.
1: You know what I mean? They're allowed to charge what they want. They're allowed to do whatever they want. but someone who comes onto the job, supplies his labor to the job, gets the job done, and they're the bad person. They've got to suffer.
0: Yeah.
1: You ever hear anybody whinge about their electrical prices, you know what I mean, from these governments?
0: Yeah.
1: Oh, no, the energy companies are putting the prices up too much.
0: Yeah.
1: Never go out there and fight them, people. Bank interest on your loan. Shit that affects all of us. Never hear them out there. There's no royal commissions about energy companies ripping off people. Energy prices going up 150% at a stroke of a pen. You know what I mean? But apparently the CFMU are the biggest problem that's ever, you know, graced God's earth. I'm waiting on them blaming that that accident in New York there with that tower block falling apart on us.
0: Oh, I'm pretty sure it wasn't part of us. Global warming's a part of us. But the other thing is, like, you look at, they did a royal commission into the banks, and then as soon as the banks started whinging, they rolled back all the recommendations.
1: Yep.
0: You know what I mean? So it is what it is. Yep. But, you know, if you don't think they're going after our wages and conditions, it's still talking about the Jeffrey Watson, the 30% tax and all that. I think even the Premier's coming out saying that Jeffrey Watson was wrong.
1: Yeah, she came out in Parliament and actually swung on him.
0: Yeah.
1: He didn't take it well.
0: Yeah, so, you know, they're trying to attack our wages and conditions. And we all know, you know, that like Free Tree said, they don't go on about the price of material. The price of material went through the roof during COVID. They talk about, oh, you know, we need to insulate ourselves. Well, the government hasn't done anything to build stuff in here so we can still manufacture. Yeah. We're still important overseas. And as soon as what happens, we got through COVID, we stopped trying to manufacture it in Australia, so we're importing everything from overseas. As soon as the fuel prices hit with the Strait of Hormuz getting blocked up, mate, everything went through, the supply chain broke down again.
1: Yeah.
0: And everything's gone through the roof and everyone's panicking
1: again. Exactly right.
0: You know, but, you know, I think the CFMU is the last of the issues.
1: It would be worthwhile, what you said a while back, though. I was saying, I'd love to know all these big build jobs and all these jobs that they're quoting that have gone over. What was the original prices that those builders quoted?
0: Yeah. Yeah, well, 100%.
1: You know? So what has inflation done to those prices? You know what I mean? That's what I'd like to know.
0: Yeah, what did they price the product on and all that sort of stuff? And maybe instead of rolling these jobs out quick, you know, pushing them through and all that, maybe if they properly go through a tender process and tell the builders, take your time, because when you give the price, that's the price. That's the price. It's not like I can go buy something from Kmart and say, no, I want it $10, $40 cheaper once I get to the register. You know what I mean?
1: And what you have as well, you have these multinationals pricing these tenders, and they're using our subbies as the price margin. And then once they win the job, they try and wind back our subbies off the jobs and bring in non-union labour.
0: Yeah.
1: Do you think that money's going back to the government? That's going back to the people? It's going straight in their pockets?
0: 100%.
1: You know what I mean?
0: What gets me too is, yeah, they say these builders, multinational builders, these big builders, they price these jobs on their own, and then they go and price the jobs again as a joint venture, so everyone wins. You know what I mean? Yeah. Like, they never lose. You know?
1: And
0: then they put stuff in the contract, or it's such a big job to tender if it goes out. Mate, you don't see that happening on commercial construction jobs in the middle of the city. The developer gets a price, and that's the price.
1: Yeah.
0: And if you go over, he actually give you penalties for finishing late. It's on you.
1: Liquidated damages.
0: Yeah. So, like, I mean, there is issues out there, and it needs to be held to account. If there's wastage of government money, it should be called out.
1: Yeah.
0: But if you look at the report the BIG put out about, you know, the money in the big build and all the cost blowouts and all that, well, mate, it's a lot. It's not on the worker. It's on the people who are managing these people on these jobs. If they've got too many staff on that job through labour hire and that, and they're getting more people, well, that's on the people that are managing them. And, you know, that's what I can't get a hold of.
1: Well, one of Jeffrey Watson's comments after he was called out in the Parliament was that then they should put my actual figures and have it properly tested. It was tested. It was tested by RMIT scholars, economic scholars. And they debunked everything he said.
0: Yeah.
1: So I don't know what he's on about. Go and have it tested. He wants it tested by maybe someone one of the firms that he's friendly with.
0: Yeah.
1: Who can sit and inflate all these, you know, margins and all that and make it look as if it was, you know, the workers are the bad people. The workers turned up, done their job, got paid what they were owed, left, paid their fair whack of tax on the way out the door and got on with the job.
0: Yeah, and the one I don't get, like, you know, the CFMU did an agreement with these companies. A lot of times the EBAs we do is with subbies that the builders already awarded the contract. And our job is to unionise the workforce, and that's what we do. But We didn't give them an ABM number so they can trade. They've got to go to the Fair Work, which is run by the government, to get that. Mm. We lodged the agreement. Fair Work looked at it. So no checks and balances for Fair Work. That's a government organisation.
1: Yep.
0: And a lot of these companies have labour hire licences.
1: Yeah.
0: Well, and we are the ones that, and because these companies alleged went broke back in the day, well, and restarted back up. That's not our fault.
1: Yeah.
0: We didn't give them a contract. We have had nothing to do with that. And the government had that. And I think it's all been good and well for the last 2 years. Keep looking at the CFMU, but I think you got to start looking at, don't blame us for the whole industry's problem. Start looking at the industry.
1: Exactly,
0: you know what
1: right.
0: I mean?
1: Phoenixson wasn't started by us. If anything, we try and root it out.
0: Yeah, 100%.
1: You know what I mean? These people are just completely taking the piss.
0: We better cut to a track. We're not going to take it by Twisted Sister.

0: and I don't think construction workers are going to take it in Queensland, watching their conditions get taken away, and not they're not going to cop it sweet on the chin. You know what I mean? These are long. These having RDOs and like it seems like we've lost so many days reduction because of RDOs. Do they actually realise we work the hours and we just take it as days in time in lieu? Really? Yeah. You know what I mean? But it's like we've lost, but we're not getting paid for it. I don't think I think the public really have the exception that we just get a free day because it's in our RDO and please.
1: Look, it's they're just throwing as much shit at the wall and seeing what sticks. You know what I mean? And unfortunately, it's up to us to educate people. Like I have members on the job who tell me their barbecues or whatever, and they're like, I have to explain to family members. They think they don't understand how our RDOs work, but an RDO like that. RDO in any industry works like that.
0: Yeah,
1: RDO in any, if you're in a bank, you're in a a school, whatever, if you're getting an RDO, it's deducted from your wages. It's not something they hand 100%. You for free, you know? When you look at the time frame as well on them games, they haven't even started the design process yet. So they don't have enough workers in the state to do the work. They started off by insulting the workers who do the work in the state, who live there, pay taxes in the state. And then they're coming out saying, oh, now you're not allowed on our jobs. So whenever they have to do the backstroke, and the CFMU trades and workers and the subcontractors all come in and have to pull them out of a hole, they're going to look like morons. Like, let's call it for what it is. They're going to look like gooses.
0: 100%. And, you know, let's be honest, that's what they're... And if they get all this up in the line, I reckon they're still not going to deliver it on time because they've left no timeline to come in. It hasn't even been processed and tendered. It's going to blow out because before you even start, you're behind. They can't even get enough workers in Queensland at the moment, let alone once this starts. And what are you going to say? Leave your good job, it's paying EBA rates with your RDOs, and go work on a government job, and you don't get any of this shit.
1: Yeah, be fantastic.
0: Please. Yeah. Definition of insanity.
1: We're safety issues will be rife as well. The rollback safety, all that.
0: They'll tell WorkSafe not to come. They'll try and all on.
1: Deaths, injuries, flat up. It sounds very appealing to the punter who wants to leave his job and go work on a government project.
0: It'll probably be worse than the Qatar soccer buddy thing.
1: That's probably a fair point.
0: And we all saw what happened during the Comm Games when GroCon was up there building. The village was a disaster.
1: What happened to GroCon's license after that? Does anyone remember?
0: I don't know. Anyway, we have to do a big shout out to our Courier Construction members. Obviously, it's 50 years of NAIDOC Week. So, you know, the struggle that the Indigenous brothers and sisters right across Australia have had, and NAIDOC Week, it's, you know, obviously a celebration of their culture. It's a celebration of everything. And it's, it's a protest of what they do. Nationally, we should have a treaty. We should acknowledge our First Nation people. Yeah. And we should, you know, we should be proud of our history as well. We'll tell the truth, be proud of our Indigenous culture.
1: Yeah.
0: You know, and
1: you've got that goose, because they have treaty here in Victoria.
0: Yeah.
1: But that goose, Jess Wilson, says the first 100 days, if I'm elected, I'm gonna rip it up and all that. As if that's one of her biggest concerns right now.
0: 100%.
1: You know what I mean? Giving the people a little bit of recognition, you know what I mean? They are First Nations people, you know what I mean?
0: And we've got to have a truth telling of, you know, what we did, the colonists did to Australia, and the genocide they caused against the Indigenous people, and all the stuff we've done all the stuff we've done wrong since colonisation, like the Stolen Generation and all the other shit that goes along with it, you know.
1: Yeah.
0: And, you know, we should have a treaty, and they should be recognised, and it should be law. And we should be proud of getting a treaty, with our First Nations people. And God love them, you know what I mean? We've got a good, strong Couriers and Construction membership, and we've got good, strong people within the Indigenous community, especially in the state of Victoria.
1: Some of the best people I've ever met as well, you know what I mean?
0: Yeah.
1: One of the most welcoming people ever.
0: 100%. You
1: know what I mean? And learning our history.
0: Oh, the oldest living culture in the world.
1: It's not a bad thing.
0: Oh.
1: Learning everyone's history isn't a bad thing. That's how we come together, by learning everybody's history.
0: And that's how you get
1: the struggles that we have and how we relate.
0: And how you move forward is getting all the shit out of the closet and fucking having it taught. You know what I mean? So you're not destined to repeat the past. You know what I mean?
1: Past mistakes, 100%.
0: And so, you know, shout out. And, you know, what a roll-up. It was a good crowd.
1: Oh, yeah.
0: And they do themselves a treat every year. And, you know, we couldn't be more proud of them.
1: 100%. So. Bloody great bunch of people.
0: So we better move in the scallywags.
1: Oh.
0: Well, I'm going to say the Christofili government in Queensland trying to take away our conditions and black ban the CFMU subcontractors and CFMU members from Queensland construction jobs.
1: Yeah, 100%.
0: So
1: bloody carrying on like a bunch of gooses, you know what I mean?
0: FDC, playing FDC. Up down in the Docklands like pork chops.
1: Yeah, playing up like no one's business, like a little second-hand whippersnipper.
0: What other ones we got, mate?
1: We got Aaron Bryan playing up. Yeah, doing a few unchristian-like things. Obviously, local organisers are onto them, you know what I mean, getting results. Yeah. But, yeah, everyone wants to try.
0: Who are we going with, mate? What? Oh, big one, too. Forgot to add in. Donald Trump. What a goose about the red card.
1: Oh,
0: mate, if FIFA aren't corrupt, I'll stand.
1: Oh, FIFA. Mate. But as straight as a roundabout, them people.
0: So
1: they're corrupt as.
0: Who are we going for there, mate?
1: You got to go to Chris Foley government.
0: Yeah, no.
1: Pack of grubs.
0: Touch one, touch all.
1: Absolute grubs.
0: Grubs. So Chris Foley government, straight out winner there.
1: Yeah.
0: Suki Lala. Trump. Trump's a Suki Lala, isn't he?
1: Yeah. That war he won like 4 to 5 times. I can't remember how many times he said he actually won that war.
0: And now he's just done with it.
1: Yeah, he's back in again now. So yeah,
0: these people are insane.
1: Yeah.
0: Well, what? They're insane. You're the lunatic who bombed them. They were just sitting there minding their own business. They're going to get bombed.
1: So
0: maybe look in the mirror, Donald.
1: What about Pauline Hanson talking about being all for the working class? She's over there living it up in England with all the richy, snobby people.
0: Yeah.
1: Why do they want to attack working class rights off people over here? Another one of Gina's friends.
0: All right. Who are we going with for Suki Lala?
1: Donald Trump, flat out.
0: Donald Trump. Got to give it to Trump. He's much deserved. And obviously, it's a bit of an anniversary, sad one, but
1: 9 years anniversary for our good friend and comrade Charlie Weldon, who passed away 9 years ago. So just thoughts and prayers and all that are with his family, and he'll always be remembered by everybody here at the Concrete Gang and
0: the whole Irish
1: working class industry, you know what I mean, as a whole.
0: And the whole Irish-Australian community loved him, really.
1: Big in the MUA, big in the CFMU.
0: Good trade, all your trade unions.
1: Yep.
0: So
1: big in the Port Melbourne pubs.
0: Yeah. We're going out. We'll go out the same old way. Dare the struggle.
1: Dare to win.
0: If you don't fight,
1: you lose.
0: And we're going out with Archie Roach, 50 years of NAIDOC Week and 50 years with Concrete Gang solidarity with the Indigenous people of Australia.

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Local Food Connections